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1: Your KQED traffic update at 5:18 starts with trouble in Santa Rosa. Here's Gretchen Lancor.
2: A crash for 101. It's northbound just before 3rd Street. A car and a semi. They're in the center divide. CHP is arriving on the scene now. Traffic is heavy from Santa Rosa Avenue. And in Mountain View, a crash for 101 southbound before 85. Two cars involved. The two left lanes still blocked, and it's backed up to Oregon Expressway. Gretchen Lancor for KQED.
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3: I'm Alexis Madrigal. Next time on Forum, you might have seen Tasha Milan's posts on TikTok and Instagram. She impersonates Mayor Lurie and reads poetry dedicated to Redwood City. 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
4: I'm Nina Kim. Next time on Forum at 10 a.m., why did President Biden stay the course in Gaza, even as some of his own officials pushed for change? 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That's Forum at 10 a.m. on KQED.
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0: From NPR News, this is All Things Considered. I'm Juana Summers.
5: And I'm Mary Louise Kelly. Two of the world's biggest powers and biggest adversaries just walked a red carpet together. President Trump met China's President Xi Jinping on the tarmac at Joint Base Andrews, just outside Washington, a rare diplomatic gesture. The agenda for the state visit is long. The two leaders have been at odds on trade, on the U.S. war with Iran, artificial intelligence, and more. Yet the meeting itself was short, clocking in at about an hour and

0: I mean, we have got 12 or 11 official languages, everyone coming together as one, but showcasing their different cultures, their different heritages.
1: As to whether or not they broke the record, the result's still cooking.
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1: There is traffic trouble in Santa Rosa at 618, and with the details, here's Gretchen Lancor.
2: 101 southbound, just before Todd Road, a two-vehicle wreck moved over to the shoulder. Traffic is heavy from the downtown exit. And Santa Rosa, 101 northbound, just before 3rd Street, we have a two-vehicle accident here. It's over to the shoulder and in the final clearing stages, but traffic is slow from Golf Course. Gretchen Lancor for KQED.
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5: This is All Things Considered from NPR News. I'm Juana Summers.
0: And I'm Scott Detrow. Pope Leo arrives in Paris tomorrow for the first official state visit by a pope to France since 2008. The traditionally Catholic and fervently secular nation is awaiting his arrival with great anticipation. NPR's Eleanor Beardsley reports.
6: Parishioners stream out of Vespers this week at the Church of Saint-Christophe de Javel in Paris. Everyone is excited about the Pope, says Laure Badza.
7: It's very important to have him in this political environment. He has a role to play in France and in the world.
6: He's an American pope, so we are waiting to see his geopolitical stance, she says. Maybe it's a divine signal that we have an American pope at this time. France is a pillar of Catholicism and is often referred to as the eldest daughter of the Roman Catholic Church. It's also a staunchly secular nation with strict separation of church and state since 1905. This pope appeals to both. More than 500,000 people are expected to turn out for his mass on Saturday at the Place de la Concorde, a symbol of the secular French Revolution.
8: In this age, he's

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1: And this is KQED News. Stay with us for all things considered, political breakdown. It's coming up after this traffic update, including some trouble now in Oakland. Here's Gretchen Lancour.
2: Eastbound 24, just after Broadway, we have a two-vehicle accident here. They're moving to the shoulder, though. Traffic is slow from Claremont. CHP should be there shortly. And a problem in the maze for eastbound 80 at 580. There's a stall in the center divide. Bridge crews are on the way to clear it. Traffic is solid from the tolls. Gretchen Lancour for KQED.
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3: Hey everyone from KQED in San Francisco, this is Political Breakdown. I'm Marisa Lagos. Today on The Breakdown, as President Donald Trump continues his efforts to make voting harder in America, we sit down with California's current Secretary of State and the Republican challenging her to talk about their competing visions for elections in California. Secretary Shirley Weber has led the office since 2021 and has been pushing back against the federal government's moves to seize more control over state elections. Her GOP opponent, Orange County Supervisor Don Wagner, says the state should institute voter ID and speed up the counting process. Joining me first, Secretary of State Shirley Weber. Secretary of State Shirley Weber, welcome back to Political Breakdown.
4: Thanks for the invitation to be with you.
3: So you are running for a second four-year term here. Just quickly, what's your pitch to voters?
4: Well, my pitch to voters is obviously we've had a very successful first term that has also been very eventful in terms of what is happening around the nation, in terms of our efforts to maintain our voting process, to maintain the right to individuals to vote. And I think they understand how critical it is today, even more than we were 4 years ago. The battles are greater. The challenges are enormous in terms of our right to vote here in California. And they need somebody who they know that will be strong, will fight for their right to vote, and not be the pawn of the current president.
3: Yeah, I wonder, like, have you had to push back? I know in Shasta County, you know, we've had a registrar, somebody who really is an election denier and has sort of ran on a platform or, you know, got appointed under, like, sort of trying to undercut the system. How have you dealt with that type of situation?
4: Well, we've been very direct. We've had our workers, our staff basically go to Shasta County. I was there the other day in a forum discussing with them the kinds of issues that they're facing to give them the confidence to understand that we're going to protect their right to vote. We're going to make sure that none of them are attacked, those who work in the polls. We're going to make sure that that our law enforcement is there if necessary. So we have given them the confidence to say, you know, we're going to protect you. We're going to make sure you have the right to vote and make sure that all of those things that are in place all the time. And so we have gone to that level with regards to Shasta, as well as with others that may happen, that if they happen to decide to do something that is not in the Constitution, we go to bat for them. We don't stand back. We give them direction and help them at the counties to say, this is what you should not be doing based on the law. But when they cross that line, like they did in Huntington Beach and some other places, we have gone in full force to challenge them in court and to win, and to make sure that those in those counties who really want the Constitution and their rights protected, that they know they will get it from our administration.
3: Yeah. You know, we've done a series on election integrity here on my show, and some of the things, you know, I think there's a number of layers of concerns about this upcoming election. One is the possibility of federal officials, including immigration agents, being at polling places. You know, questions about what happens to ballots after they're cast, you know, that chain of custody being compromised. And then, you know, the U.S. Postal Service, whether they're going to be able to deliver mail ballots on time. Are those things that you're preparing in case there are attacks on all of those systems? Like, how are you thinking about that?
4: Well, we think very comprehensively, and we always have in terms of elections. I tell folks that what we're doing now, we do it every election. We're always prepared in case someone decides to do something to attack a polling place or to do or to try to take the ballots or do those kinds of things. We have lawyers that are trained that work with us, extra lawyers actually who volunteer to make sure that they are going to protect the election in California. We are prepared to go into court if we need to at a moment's notice to basically stop folks from doing things. So we do that on a regular basis, but we do that at a heightened level at this point.
0: Yeah. The other thing that you have been battling the Trump administration over is detailed voter roll data. So this is information that could include driver's license numbers, social security, or at least partial, very, you know, sensitive personal information. I guess I wonder, like, can you make the case to folks who say, well, why shouldn't the federal government have this information? Don't they already know this about us? And maybe on the other side then, for Californians who are saying, I don't want them to have this, like, how confident should they be that the president's administration hasn't been able to get it?
4: Well, most of the folks who I meet with and forums that I have always say at the end, thank you so very much for not giving those folks our data. They don't need it. And I don't want to be harassed by them. I don't want to be intimidated. And we see what happens when they get a little bit of information and it gets distorted. People are then thrown in jail, things happen to them for periods of time before they can verify something. They over-respond to things. We have not given them the data because they, by law, don't have a right to have that data. And we've proven that in court. So when we were asked to give up our data, some states voluntarily gave it away. We decided, no, we're not. And we went to court and we won.
0: I know that the two California senators just asked the attorney general here to investigate claims made by a whistleblower that the Department of Homeland Security directed immigration officials to impersonate voters to access online voter data. Do you have any evidence that this occurred?
4: We have been, we have folks who have given us information. We have, in terms of sharing that information with us, our folks are investigating it now. The AG's office is. I don't personally have that data, but we've been informed that that might exist, and we're investigating it because those are the kinds of things we don't want people to believe happens to them, in terms of the data that they give to us, as well as any data that they may, any agency might have that they shouldn't have a right to have. And they're not beyond doing things that are not correct. And so I guess that's the fear that most folks have, is that they've seen things in other states. We've seen them ask for data in Wisconsin and Minnesota and other places and have tried to do things with that data. So we know that that they would love to have more data on all of us and turn our voting system into a system that they can manipulate as they wanted to do with the Postal Service situation, where they would take the data and then decide who would be eligible to vote. You know, and then use that list to determine who they would send ballots to. I mean, it's that kind of thing that you, in your own mind, you can think that this would never happen. Who would even think of doing that? And yet we find that is a part of the narrative that we get. That's the goals that are there. And so we have to fight every step of the way to make sure there's not a misuse of information.
0: Do you think folks who can should consider voting in person this time or dropping their ballots early?
4: They can. And fortunately, because we fought back on the Postal Service issue, they can. We recommend always that that you do what you feel the most comfortable with. Those who have some apprehensions about what may happen need to basically put it in our ballot boxes. Those are secured boxes that are picked up by our folks who work for us. And they're steel. They're heavy as an iron tank if you've seen them. And as a result, should use those. But they're free to use the others. Make sure you vote early if you're dealing with the post office, because they do have some different days that they stop count collecting ballots and so forth and so on in very remote areas. So we tell folks, when you get your ballot and you have it in your hand, which will be in a few weeks, vote early. Don't take the chance of waiting to the last minute and discover you don't know where to go or what to do. Make a plan to vote. And when you can, vote early.
0: Well, and wouldn't that help speed up our counting, too? I know you've defended the process, but it has opened the state up to criticism and doubt at a time when we see really partisan views of election integrity. You know, 22% of California Republicans say they don't have confidence in our system. So it isn't speeding up the process virtuous in itself? Like, isn't that a good thing?
4: It's a good thing, and we encourage people to do that. But we want people to know that they, if for whatever happens, something unusual happened, you still have a right to vote. You have until the day of the election to vote. If you vote by mail and it gets postmarked the day of the election, you have 7 days for us to count it. So we want people to know that they can, and we hope they do vote early. It makes it easier for us, obviously, to count early and to get those things done. But keep in mind, California still has all these laws that they have created themselves with regards to counting ballots 7 days after the election is theirs. Those kinds of things kind of slow us down. We have to cure every ballot. If a person does not sign their envelope, we have to go and find that person and get them.
0: I guess that's why I asked.
4: It's a lot of complicated steps. Yeah.
0: Like, we can all do things to speed it up. I wonder, I know your opponent in this race has argued that California should allow candidates to begin processing and verifying mail-in ballots before Election Day. That happens in several dozen other states. Was that something you would support if the legislature were to consider it?
4: If the legislature were to consider it, we wouldn't probably be opposed to it, providing it doesn't take away people's right to vote. It doesn't, you know, change the opportunity that's there. They start counting the ballots before, but they don't actually push the button to give us the count. So they start processing the ballots before Election Day. We just have so many. That's what people need to understand. You know, some states have a few thousand ballots to count, and we've got 23 million people who are eligible to vote, who want to vote. We also have the ability for people to actually vote, register to vote on the day of the election, which also means we then have to validate their right to vote. So there's a lot of things that California has put in to try to create greater opportunities for individuals to vote that really slows the process down.
0: Yeah. I want to ask you about Proposition 39. This is a voter ID measure. I know California already requires folks to show ID when they register and to sign under perjury. But, you know, this would say you need to show an ID when you come to the polls, or put an ID number on your ballot if you mail it in. Why are you opposed? It seems relatively straightforward.
4: Well, you know, the issue is that, is it necessary? You know, do we really need to add an additional step? Now, you complain about the steps we have. Now you want to add another step, and we already do voter ID. We already basically make sure that folks have to have some form of identification in order to register to vote. And then we use that information to create the database that we have. So the question becomes, why is it necessary? Oftentimes, those things are put in place merely to deter people from voting, to make it more difficult for people to vote. If you had to show it when you went to the ballot box to your ID, that means more people would have to go in to vote, which is what some of them want. And most of our folks saying they don't want to have to go in to vote. Will they, you know, the number that they're given to use, now we got another system that you got to remember another number to put on your ballot in order to be able to vote. All those kinds of things complicate matters. And the reason why they claim they're doing it is because they want to get rid of fraud. And yet we know in California there is no widespread fraud. So then why do you want this additional step if there's no fraud? If it's not going to stop, quote, fraud, then what do we need it for other than to make it more complicated for people to vote?
0: Yeah. I want to end by asking you about sort of your personal connection to all this. We had you on the show a few years ago and talked about your very remarkable life story. You're the daughter of sharecroppers who fled the Jim Crow South. And, you know, that was a horrible chapter that was largely driven by some white Americans' desire to hold power and prevent Black Americans from exercising their own power. And I just wonder, like, what it is like for you being in this position in this moment, you know, as a president really blatantly tries to work to prevent folks from voting. Like, what are you bringing to this role and just from your own personal story?
4: Well, you know, I was born in the City of Hope. And so I hope I bring hope to people. I hope they can look at me and say, you know what, if this girl can undergo all that and her family have these challenges and still have a positive attitude about voting, still have the confidence that what we're doing is right and strong and that we're being transparent in the process, that they can have the kind of same relationship with election and voting. Voting was centrally important to my family. I mean, very important. The power that my father felt he had when he voted, the fact that we had voting in our living room, we were a polling place in South Central Los Angeles until the day my mother died. It was really a pride, a state of pride of that. Look what we can do. We can come from situations that aren't the best and then actually move forward and become the a a light of hope in a community in South Central Los Angeles that this is voting and we vote and we're not negative about voting. We're very positive about it. We think this is our power. This is what we do. So I hope my life story brings that kind of reality that, that times have changed and we don't want to go back. You know, in a few weeks, I'm going to be honored in Arkansas as for the Hall of Fame, which is really interesting as a kid who comes out of a situation where you're fleeing the Arkansas and now you're being celebrated in the Hall of Fame. But I think it says times have changed. We've gone through a long journey. Let us not turn back. And that's my real issue is that we have fought so hard to get the right to vote for everyone in California. We don't want to turn back and end up with some system that once again disenfranchises people who should have the right to vote.
0: Dr. Shirley Weber, California's Secretary of State, thank you so much for your time.
4: Thank you, and I appreciate being on here with you guys. Take care.
0: All right, we're going to take a short break, and when we come back, we'll be joined by the Republican challenging Secretary Weber, Orange County Supervisor Don Wagner. 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
1: 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Good evening. It is 6:44. I'm Michelle Hennigan. Gretchen Lancor will be here at 6:59 with your traffic update. At 7 o'clock on Fresh Air, journalist Cheyenne Roundtree talks about her new book on music mogul Sean Combs. And at 10 o'clock on the Commonwealth Club radio program, the guest tonight is author and political commentator Francis Fukuyama. He's been sparking debates among conservatives for decades and has been at the center of some of the biggest political movements of modern times. That's the Commonwealth Club radio program tonight at 10 here on KQED News.
0: And welcome back to Political Breakdown. I'm Marisa Lagos. Today we're speaking with both of the candidates running to oversee elections in California. Joining me now, Republican candidate for Secretary of State, Don Wagner. He's an Orange County supervisor and former state lawmaker. Orange County Supervisor Don Wagner, welcome to Political Breakdown.
5: Thank you, Marisa. It's great to be with you.
0: So you're running to be California's next Secretary of State, obviously overseeing elections here. What's your pitch to voters?
5: My pitch to voters is this, that the election, our election process can be run much better. We are, for example, the last state in the nation to report our election results. We have identified over 870,000 ghost voters on our ballot, on our election rolls who get ballots all the time, whether they vote them or not. We have got election integrity issues that are frankly across the political spectrum. It's not just Republicans. I hear it from no party preference voters. I hear it from Democrat voters that there are challenges to the election system. And regardless of whether the elections are fair or not, and overwhelmingly they are, but regardless of whether they are or not, if the public lacks confidence, increasingly it does, there's a problem with our election system. The incumbents had 6 years to fix it and simply has done nothing to make things better. She's resisted calls from the governor and the New York Times, for example, to count our ballots faster, saying, oh, no, that can't be done. I think it can be done, and I'm proposing a number of reforms to the voters of California that will make them feel the elections are more trustworthy than they do right now.
0: Yeah, I want to get to some of those proposals because they're really interesting. But before we do, you said 870,000 ghost voters. What are you basing that on? We have 23 million, I guess, active eligible voters in California, right?
5: Correct. And the 873, it's actually 873,000 and some change, is a number that's been identified by Judicial Watch. And they've done some substantial digging into the voter rolls throughout the state of California. And they have filed a lawsuit. I'm one of the plaintiffs, along with the American Independent Party, against the state of California and against the Secretary of State, because state and federal law allow for the Secretary of State and the registrars to clean up the voter rolls, to remove folks who have passed away, who have moved out of state, which we know is endemic here in California. And so that's the number that Judicial Watch has identified through their research into each of the 58 counties here in California.
0: Okay, so that doesn't mean that those are people voting or anything like that, just that the people who shouldn't be getting ballots.
5: It's people who should not be getting ballots. And what ends up happening is you have us in this state just awash in ballots. That mere fact of being awash in ballots leaves people to question the integrity. And when a person like Donald Trump says, oh, there's fraud out there, a lot of folks will look at those ballots and say, I can see where that would be the case. I think we need to stop that.
0: Yeah. You brought up Donald Trump. I have to ask, because we're in 2026 and this has become such a huge issue, who won the 2020 presidential election?
5: Well, first of all, it's very clear that it was Joe Biden, because we all lived under the Biden administration.
0: Well, people say that, but that's not actually an answer. That means that he got sworn in. I think a lot of times that's a sort of
5: way Joe Biden won that. Okay. Marisa, Joe Biden won that election. I have had people come to me and tell me Donald Trump won it. I say, no, he didn't. I've had people who will tell me, oh, Donald Trump even won here in California. No, you are smoking the good stuff if you think that. Joe Biden won the 2020 election.
0: Cool. We can dispense with that. I wonder if you see the Secretary of State's role as trying to get as many eligible Californians to vote as possible.
5: I think that's an important role. And I will say, I've been asked, okay, what does the Secretary of State do well? And I will say one of the things that she has done is indeed try to get everybody who is eligible to vote to vote. And I would continue that effort. I support that. What I want to make sure is that we also have a system where every eligible voter is able to vote easily, but no ineligible voter is in our voting booths.
0: Got it. So let's talk about these very specific proposals you're making, because they all, I would argue, seem pretty reasonable and nonpartisan.
5: Me too.
0: You want to let counties start to count mail-in ballots before Election Day. This happens in, I think, some 24 other states already. You want to give counties more funding to hire more staff to speed up the count. And you want to require counties to publish results covering most ballots within 72 hours.
5: Right.
0: Are these proposals that you think the legislature would be open to? You were, you know, a former lawmaker. That's where I know you from. Is this something that's been brought up before?
5: I have spent some time in the legislature, and I am not blind to the fact that if a Republican wins this office, it's going to be national news. And I think that's the secret to the question, well, will the legislature be responsive? Because I will be able to look the legislature in the eye with these proposals and a few others that we've got out there and say, hey, you're surprised I'm here. Don't take it from me. Take it from the people that surprised you and put me here. This is a genuine concern of your voters and mine, and we need to be responsive to them. So I actually am optimistic that if I'm able to win this office, we will have an opportunity to go to the legislature and say, here are some good, and as you say, there's common sense reforms. This is not to help Republicans win more races. It's not to help Democrats win more races. It's to make sure the voters are able to vote and are confident in that vote. I think that'll get some traction in the legislature.
0: Yeah. What about mail-in voting?
5: Well, mail-in voting, the thing is, we used to have a fairly standard absentee ballot process, and most other states do it, and it worked for us. If you want an absentee ballot, I, as Secretary of State, would encourage you to get one. And I would say, absolutely, we should let folks who have, for whatever reasons they want, an absentee ballot to be able to access it. I do think, in part because our voting rolls are not clean and we have those ghost voters, that simply mailing everybody a ballot is going too far. Until we've got the rolls as clean as they can be, and perfection, of course, is not what I'm looking for, because this is an entity run by human beings. Perfection is never achievable. But what is achievable are better, cleaner, more accurate rolls. If we're able to do that, then the problem that I've identified and that others tell me is out there is certainly much less. What I would like to see is us go back to the old absentee rules, and I also would like to change the ballot harvesting rules, because right now that's illegal in many, many other states, where you've got party apparatchiks going out to the voters, collecting ballots, turning them in or not turning them in, and end of the day, I think that the person who is collecting that ballot and turning it in ought be beholden to the voter, not to a political party, which is the way we used to do it.
0: So we've seen the president attack the state's election system and really seek to exercise unprecedented control that a lot of people see as illegal over not just California's but other states' election systems. You, I believe, have said during this campaign that you would hand over voter rolls that include sensitive personal information to the federal government. Why do you see that as needed?
5: What I have said, a little bit of background, for example, the County of Orange, where I'm a county supervisor, has been sued by the Department of Justice because we did identify illegal aliens on our voting rolls. We had a dog on our voting rolls who did vote in.
0: Which was registered by a Republican trying to make a point, I will note.
5: Absolutely, trying to make a point. And she made the point, and it's a felony, and I urge nobody else to do it.
0: And the dog did not vote.
5: The dog did vote. Well, the dog didn't vote. The owners registered two votes for that dog. One of them counted. Okay, so what I would say is that there is a role, if the Department of Justice wants to come in and help us clean our voting rolls, that we should embrace that. That doesn't mean turn over all of the rolls. It doesn't mean turn over private identifying information. It does mean, however, that we are allowed to get a look at databases maintained, for example, by the federal government to determine if somebody is, well, first of all, to take the dog example, a human, but more importantly, here legally and in fact eligible to vote. Now, I spent most of my career not in politics, but as a business lawyer. And I have done complicated business transactions. I've negotiated decrees and settlement agreements and privacy protecting documents that are enforceable in court. And those would, in fact, be available to the state of California. Don't turn over all of the information, but do accept the federal government's help in doing what we need to do under existing, not new, under existing state and federal law, and that's clean our voter rolls.
0: I guess I just want to push back because, you know, there was a recent poll from IGS showing 64% of voters say they are confident in our election system. 72% approved of mail-in voting as a primary means. There's a lot of anxiety about what the president is trying to do, concerns that he could send ICE agents or
5: right.
0: federal troops to polls. You know, he had this executive order essentially trying to give the U.S. Postal Service power over who can, you know, vote by mail, just to decide if I'm eligible, if you're eligible. I mean, given all of that, like, what will you say to voters who say, I don't trust him? I think he's trying to put a thumb on the scale here.
5: And I will agree in most cases with the voters who say that. I mean, I have come out, I am not in support of the SAVE Act. Let me back up and tell you why. The U.S. Constitution is very, very clear about the elections. And it says explicitly the elections are to be run by the state subject to action by Congress, not subject to action by the president, not subject to action by the executive branch or ICE or the prosecutors. And so we don't need ICE overseeing our elections. We don't need the federal government overseeing our elections. We can do it right. But what we unfortunately have got on the ground in Sacramento and in our counties is a system that hasn't been done right, with too many ghost voters, with too much ballot harvesting, with too much uncertainty. 64%. Marisa, that's actually a very, very low number. It should be 85 or 90% have confidence in our system. I think everybody should. The examples of fraud are relatively minor. But at the end of the day, if we don't have that robust agreement that the elections are fair, people stay home. People say to me, as I've heard when I knock on doors, when I'm campaigning, I literally hear this almost every day I'm out there. Why should I vote? They just won't count it. I just don't trust it. And that's debilitating to democracy. We've got to get that 64 number up and up substantially.
0: Yeah. You know, your opponent, Shirley Weber, has a personal connection to the nation's deep history of voter suppression. Her family fled the Jim Crow South. Mm-hmm. And, you know, I think when she talks about this thing, she's coming from that perspective. I just wonder, you know, for folks who may not be super familiar with you and your career, like, what do you bring to this from your personal or professional life? Like, why this office? Why now?
5: Why this office and why now? What I bring to this is a deep experience in government. I have served in the state legislature, as you mentioned. I've served as a mayor of a very large town, Irvine. We had over 280,000 citizens, residents when I was the mayor. I've served as the board chairman, put there as chairman by Democrats. My board is a majority controlled by the Democrats. put in the chairman's office for two consecutive years because I can bring to this a nonpartisan, let's just get government working the right way. I've seen the government work at all different levels, and at the end of the day, what I bring is a recognition of how government works or how it doesn't, and a willingness to do things differently in this office. My opponents had 6 years, and the confidence is just waning, and the problems remain.
0: Don Wagner, Orange County Supervisor, former lawmaker, and former tons of titles at the local level. I really appreciate your time today.
5: Thank you very much.
0: And that is a wrap for Political Breakdown. We're a production of KQED. Our engineers today are Brendan Willard and Jim Bennett. Our producer is Izzy Bloom. Our video team includes Derek Larto, Rick Santangelo, Kate Lipensky, and Vivian Morales. I'm Marisa Lagos. Thanks for being here.
1: 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Journalist Cheyenne Roundtree is going to talk about her new book on music mogul Sean Combs. Fresh Air starts after your 6:59 traffic update, including trouble now on the Bay Bridge. Here's Gretchen Lancour.
2: 80 westbound before Treasure Island. We have a two-vehicle crash that's blocking the left lane. The commute was already slow from the incline to 101. And in San Mateo, an accident for 101 southbound before 92. It's over to the right shoulder, but has traffic backed up to Broadway. Gretchen Lancour for KQED.
1: 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I'm Michelle Hennigan, and you're listening to KQED 88.5 San Francisco and KQEI 89.3 North Highland, Sacramento. It's 7 p.m.
6: From WHYY in Philadelphia, this is Fresh Air. I'm Tanya Mosley in Los Angeles. Sean Combs founded Bad Boy Records and spent 3 decades as one of the most powerful men in hip-hop. Today, he's serving a federal prison sentence, and Rolling Stone reporter Cheyenne Roundtree spent years talking to the people who worked for him, many of them trying to break into the music business. In her new book, Bad Boy for Life, she lays out what those jobs actually required.
7: This was supposed to be a job in their career, and they had aspirations to work on music. And their life was revolving around supplying him drugs or helping him clean off disgusting hotel rooms or keeping their boss's domestic violence of his girlfriend a secret.
6: Also, film critic Justin Chang reviews the new action thriller, Your Mother, Your Mother, Your Mother. First News.
8: Live from NPR News in Washington, I'm Ryland Barton. CNN and MS Now say their journalists were denied access to Chinese President Xi Jinping's arrival to the state dinner tonight. It comes despite a federal judge's temporary ruling blocking President Trump's ban of those outlets and Politico from the White House. Trump's Justice Department lawyers cited national security as a reason for the move. As NPR's Greg Myrie explains, Trump has used the rationale multiple times.
9: The president's critics say he does this because judges and courts tend to be extremely deferential when a president claims national security. We should stress that in these recent cases, Trump didn't initially invoke national security when he took these actions. Only when faced with legal challenges did the president and his lawyers turn to national security as a defense.
8: NPR's Greg Myrie reporting. Clashes broke out among groups of pro- and anti-China demonstrators across Washington, D.C. today. Chinese President Xi's visit has divided the diaspora in the capital.
10: Ahead of Xi's arrival in the U.S., demonstrators critical of Xi Jinping carrying bullhorns called for him to step down. Other protesters donned Winnie the Pooh outfits because the cartoon character has become a satirical meme for Xi. But hundreds of Xi Jinping supporters gathered Thursday morning to greet the leader's motorcade as it headed to the White House. They sang patriotic Chinese songs like this one and waved Chinese flags as Chinese embassy officials coordinated their movements. The same day, demonstrators advocating for Tibetan and Hong Kong and Uyghur rights and critical of China's ruling party say they were attacked by mass Chinese men and had their protest flags ripped away. Emily Fang, NPR News, Washington.
8: An ad running on Fox News and Newsmax showing images of President Trump and calling for the defeat of communism was paid for by U.S. taxpayers. The 32nd spot was the result of a $14,000 ad buy, according to Ad Impact, which tracks media spending. Maryland Democratic Congressman Jamie Raskin says it's a violation of the Hatch Act for government employees to work on such a video. The British took over NATO in Norfolk for the first time today in a ceremony on board the carrier USS Nimitz. Steve Walsh of member station WHRO reports the moment was both symbolic and practical.
11: British General Nick Perry officially became the first non-American to run the only operational command in North America. The change comes as Europeans have begun to take a larger day-to-day leadership role as the alliance continues to reshuffle during the second Trump administration.
12: What a privilege to take command. You know, we'll continue to deter, continue to be vigilant, and continue to show that we're ready to warfight if necessary.
11: NATO Joint Forces Command Norfolk is in charge of the High North in the Atlantic. Perry says he welcomes the security agreement between the U.S. and Denmark over Greenland, which was signed this week.
8: That's Brian Walsh from WHRO reporting. U.S. stock indexes ended roughly back where they started today. This is NPR News.
13: Live from KQED News, I'm Natalia Navarro. Immigrant rights activists say at least four people have vanished from after they were detained by ICE agents outside the Concord Home Depot yesterday. KQED's Brian Kranz reports from a protest outside the store today.
14: Advocates say the agents arrived in unmarked vehicles in the early morning. Brian Ibarra is a coordinator with Concord Immigrant Protections Network. He says Rapid Response Network volunteers are trying to get more information about those taken into custody, but haven't had much luck.
15: As of right now, we don't know who was taken, but once we do, we plan to offer them resources and any help that we have.
14: Advocates are calling for Home Depot to denounce ICE raids on their property nationwide and for city officials to put more safety measures in place for immigrants. ICE did not respond to a request for more information. I'm Brian Kranz, KQED News.
13: San Francisco's new public Mandarin immersion school will open in Noe Valley next fall. The TK through 8th grade dual language program will temporarily share a campus with the Mission Education Center. The first cohort, including three kindergarten classes, will double the available Mandarin immersion seats for incoming students. Parents like Abby Chow have been asking the district to expand its language options for years.
16: For my family, this represents an amazing opportunity to connect to their heritage and connect with their Chinese-speaking family. For other families, it's about more bilingual education. It's about providing rigor. For all families, it is another reason to choose SFUSD.
13: The district says it will identify a permanent location by January. I'm Natalia Navarro, KQED News.
1: 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It's going to be mostly cloudy tonight along the San Francisco Bay shoreline. Expect lows in the upper 50s. Tomorrow will be sunny and mild after the morning clouds. Friday highs in the Bay region will range from 67 at Ocean Beach to 84 in Morgan Hill. The forecast high for Sacramento tomorrow is 85 degrees. I'm Michelle Hennigan. 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
6: This is Fresh Air. I'm Tanya Mosley. For 30 years, Sean Combs was one of America's most visible men. He helped shape Mary J. Blige's early sound, sign the Notorious B.I.G., and build Bad Boy Records into a hip-hop powerhouse. Then he turned himself into a brand, rapper, clothing mogul, actor, celebrity host. He even got the world to call him by a new name every few years. My guest today, Rolling Stone investigative reporter Cheyenne Roundtree, examines whether those reinventions also gave Combs a way to outrun the scandals that came before. A note to listeners, this conversation includes descriptions of sexual violence, drug use, and other adult subject matter. Combs is now serving a 4-year federal prison sentence after being convicted on 2 counts of transporting people for prostitution. Jurors acquitted him of the more serious charges of sex trafficking and racketeering conspiracy. The case followed a 2023 lawsuit by his former girlfriend, Cassie Ventura, who
17: who accused him of years of physical and sexual abuse. One assault she described was later captured in hotel surveillance footage aired by CNN. In 2024, Roundtree and her colleagues published a six-month investigation into Combs' history of violence. Her new book expands that reporting, drawing on more than 100 sources, along with police and FBI records, court documents, messages, and emails. Her book is called Bad Boy for Life, The Rise and Fall of Sean Combs. Cheyenne Roundtree, welcome to Fresh Air.
18: Thanks for having me.
17: Cheyenne, so much of what you found, it's so interesting. It was in plain sight. And yet, many people still would not talk to you. For the people who were afraid to talk, what were they afraid of? What did they tell you?
18: There was a portion of people that did feel fear of retribution, that he would be able to influence their careers or life. After the criminal trial, a lot of people also felt that all of this effort had been put into this investigation, into this criminal trial, and at that point, they just didn't see the point of speaking further on it. So it was a mixed bag of different reasons for not wanting to talk about what they knew or what they saw.
17: Two ideas about Sean Combs continually show up in pop culture pretty early on. Number one, that he was a tyrant, and also that questionable things happened at his parties. And I want to play two examples. The first is from Scary Movie, which came out in 2000. So this is 26 years ago. And in this clip, Regina Hall plays a high school student named Brenda, and she's talking with her friend Cindy, played by Anna Faris. Let's listen.
19: My friend Sean had a pool party this summer.
20: Sean?
19: You know, Puff Daddy. Anyway, everybody was drinking Cristal champagne, and then it started to get wild when people was getting freaky in the pool and stuff. I look over, and there was your girl getting buck wild in the jacuzzi.
17: Okay, that was from Scary Movie from 2000. And now I want to play a second example. This is from Mad TV in 2008, and it's a spoof of Hannah Montana. Let's listen.
21: Anyway, we get to P. Diddy's mansion, and Lance Armstrong and Matthew McConaughey are smoking a joint with Amy Whitehouse.
22: Oh, my gosh!
21: Anyway, Diddy says...
23: Hey, Hannah, why don't you make out with Amy?
21: Gross! I know! But P. Diddy told me to, and he's P. Diddy! The next thing I know, Matthew McConaughey brought in a stripper. I get a lap dance from her. P. Diddy caught it all on his camera phone, and now it's on the internet!
17: That last clip was from Mad TV back in 2008, and even by 2000, when that earlier Scary Movie joke appeared, there were already warning signs. A record studio manager had banned Combs after complaints about his behavior toward women, and people at Howard said they had saw him beat up a girlfriend with a belt outside of her dorm. There are also other instances of reports out there around stolen handguns left behind by his entourage during tours. How much of Combs' behavior was kind of like an open secret within the industry?
18: It seemed to be this just kind of background music to whatever he was doing. I think the spectacle of P. Diddy, Puff Daddy was bigger than these incidents that were popping up along the timeline with him. And he was able to overshadow any of these accusations, any of these lawsuits that came up or police reports of minor infractions, and it just kind of kept getting bigger and bigger. And it was one of the things that really surprised me throughout my reporting was the amount of things that were well documented either in the press, newspapers, or little police reports that just disappeared, went away, and there wasn't really much mainstream attention put on it.
17: You actually call Combs one of the original influencers. This is long before social media, because he didn't just know how to promote a record or throw a party. He seemed to understand how to control a story, how to turn attention into power. Even the story of how he got the name Puffy continually changed throughout the course of his career, especially early on. Is that one of the earlier signs of his skill at being, I guess, kind of like a myth maker?
18: I think so. I think it was the first instance that he created a persona around himself. And his first explanation was really early on. And it was explained as, oh, he just had a temper and he ballooned up in anger. And then at some point, he didn't even want to talk about the origin of it. And it's this question mark of, it's kind of an innocent nickname, really, when you think about it as a kid. Why would you tell Oprah that you can't talk about it? So it feeds into this mysteriousness that he cultivated at an early age or in his early 20s, and then how he was able to shed that as time went on. And he just really had a great handle on who he wanted to be seen as. And the biggest shift we saw was when he went from Puff Daddy, Puffy to Diddy, which came after the criminal trial in 2001 when he was accused of carrying a firearm into a crowded nightclub where people were injured. And he actually says at one point, you know, no more Puff Daddy, I'm going by Diddy. And that was a turning point for him, kind of being this mogul business type figure versus this hip hop music executive.
3: What's interesting about that is there are just so many stories that are happening underneath there, or Whisper Network. Even some of the executives who worked with Combs and complained about him still wanted to get into his parties. And those parties became places where music, nightlife, and celebrity all came together. What did Combs understand about access creating this type of environment as a form of power?
18: He was the gatekeeper to culture in New York City at that time. And he was able to kind of leverage these connections of going to a cool party, controlling this guest list, that it's not just music people that wanted to be invited to. It was power brokers. It was models. It was actors, and being able to control that environment and curry favor with people just to have access to these spaces, he was able to leverage into business deals later on and to be this guy that everyone wanted to be in his good graces so they can have fun. And yes, people were drinking and things might have gotten a little bit crazy, but it was all done at first under this guise of just having a good time and letting your hair down with people in your social circle. And later on, that became more called into question. And, you know, there was civil lawsuits filed that claimed that that's where they were sexually assaulted. But in the beginning, it was just people coming together to have a good time.
3: I mean, by the 2000s, he wasn't just selling records. He had his clothing line and vodka and restaurants and television and movies. And one pattern in your book is that, and it's very much in line of someone that you write about he greatly admired, and that is our now president, Donald Trump, because it seems like with every scandal, he not only survived it, he often came back bigger. I mean, that's the case like in the early 2000s with him changing his name after that criminal case. But was there a point when success itself started to protect him?
18: I would say the success always protected him. His earliest encounter with kind of a scandal was the City College of New York tragedy, where there was a stampede at a charity event he hosted. It was because he already was proving to be successful at Uptown Records that that institution protected him. There was insurance, and it obviously there was a lot of civil lawsuits that came later about finding blame or who was responsible for this tragedy, because people died. But there was that backing and support that he had from a record label because he was proving his worth at that time. And by the time the case was kind of wrapping up, he was working on Mary J. Blige, who became obviously a superstar. But I would argue that his success has always

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1: Forum with Alexis Madrigal is coming up next. We're going to listen back to this morning's show about a November ballot measure to raise money for Bay Area transit agencies. Forum starts after your KQED traffic update, including trouble now in Pleasanton. Good evening, Joe Salvatore.
2: Yeah, good evening, Michelle. And we have a crash on southbound 680 between Burnell Avenue and Sunol Boulevard. This is a crash with a vehicle that ran into a construction crew that were just setting up to close the left lane. Now the three left lanes are blocked. Emergency crews are just arriving on scene. And in San Jose, southbound, sometimes called southbound 87 at Kirtner Avenue, it's a hit-and-run crash over to the right shoulder. Joe Salvatore for KQED.
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0: From KQED in San Francisco, I'm Alexis Madrigal. The start of the pandemic may feel like a long time ago, but when it comes to public transit, the effects remain acute, even existential. Our local transit systems have never recovered to pre-pandemic ridership levels, while their long-term labor costs have continued to rise. Now, that's put transit agencies in the position of having to go to voters to ask for a new sales tax to fund their operations. If the measure wins, sales tax will go up in five counties. If it loses, urban think tank Spur warns there will be severe and irreversible impacts for transit and traffic. That's coming up next, right after this news.
1: Live from NPR News, I'm Joel Snyder. Palestinian leader Mahmoud Abbas is urging the UN to help save a two-state solution by preserving the land where a Palestinian state should be. He spoke via video since the U.S. refused him a visa. Israel's prime minister, though, did get to deliver his address in person, as NPR's Michelle Kellerman reports.
2: Dozens of diplomats walked out of the General Assembly hall as Prime Minister Benjamin Netanyahu came to the podium while his supporters cheered from the public gallery.
3: If there are any other moral cowards who haven't yet left this hall, please do so now. Thank you very much.
2: He went on to defend the U.S. and Israeli war against Iran, calling it one of the easiest decisions he's ever had to make. In what sounded like a campaign speech, he said Israel has hammered Hamas in Gaza and pummeled Hezbollah in Lebanon. And he blasted his many critics here, saying they're telling lies when they accuse Israel of genocide. Michelle Kellerman, NPR News, the United Nations.
1: At the White House tonight, President Trump hosting a state dinner for the visiting Chinese leader Xi Jinping, as human rights demonstrators protested outside, calling for greater freedoms in Tibet, Hong Kong, and Taiwan. NPR's Brian Mann is following the return to the White House of reporters from CNN, MS Now, and Politico after a federal judge temporarily blocked President Trump's attempt to ban them. He has more on Trump's reaction to the decision.
4: Writing on his Truth Social platform, Trump again accused U.S. journalists without offering evidence of conspiring to make up false stories about him. Then, according to a pool report from press photographers with Trump today during his meeting with Xi, Trump reportedly made a joke about China having the friendliest press corps. China, of course, is a communist nation with overwhelming government control over free speech and the press.
1: There has been some back and forth. Early today, reporters from all three outlets said the White House continued to block him from the grounds before access was granted after a few hours. And journalists for CNN and MS Now say they were denied entry to cover this evening's state dinner. Mortgage rates are above 7% this week, their highest level since January 2025. NPR's Stephen Pasaha says that's driven in large part by the U.S. war against Iran.
5: The war's been creating a lot of volatility in the bond market, which affects the cost of borrowing, including for a home. The average 30-year fixed-rate mortgage is at 7.03%, according to Freddie Mac. That's a full percentage point higher than it was before the war started in late February. Getting a standard loan for a $400,000 home today versus back then means paying hundreds of dollars more each month. Other factors are also worrying bond traders, like the Federal Reserve raising interest rates last week. A modest move, but some of the Fed's policymakers are signaling more rate hikes could be on the way. Stephen Pasaha, NPR News.
1: This is NPR News. The Trump administration is turning to the U.S. Supreme Court, asking the justices to intervene to allow third-party deportations in an emergency, third-country deportations, rather. In an emergency filing, the White House is asking that a ruling by a federal judge in Boston be put on hold while it appeals. U.S. District Judge Brian Murphy ruled that the Homeland Security Department's policy to remove migrants to third countries is unlawful. When President Trump took office, he vowed to dismantle the Education Department, saying the changes would not affect sending money to America's neediest students. But NPR's Shanaki Mehta reports that federal education employees tell a different story.
6: NPR spoke to five current employees at the agency who all asked not to be named because they fear losing their jobs. The Education Department told NPR the changes will increase efficiency, but workers say being scattered across several federal agencies makes sending money to states and schools less efficient. efficient, partly because staffers used to manage grants with one system at education. Now, some are using several systems at other agencies they say aren't built for education grants. NPR also found moving people in and out of the Ed Department may be costing taxpayer dollars. Ed workers are moving out of a building that was just renovated for their needs. It may cost hundreds of millions more to update the building again for the Energy Department, which is supposed to move in. Janaki Mehta, NPR News.
1: Hurricane Polo drenching Mexico's coast. Forecasters at the National Hurricane Center warning of life-threatening flooding and mudslides. Farther west, Nolo has strengthened into a hurricane, forecast to approach Hawaii Friday night. This is NPR News.
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8: This week in KQED Arts, sampling, soundscapes, and conversations about copyright law, Arts editor Gabe Moline reports back from a Negative Land show at the Internet Archive. That's at kqed.org/arts. Mostly cloudy tonight along the San Francisco Bay shoreline. Lows will be in the upper 50s. Tomorrow will be sunny and mild after the morning clouds. Highs in the Bay region will range from 67 at Ocean Beach to 84 in Morgan Hill. It's KQED.
0: Welcome to Forum. I'm Alexis Madrigal. I should probably just say this. The urban think tank Spur estimates that if this new transit tax measure that we're talking about this morning doesn't pass, commutes across the Bay Bridge by car could increase by 30 to 40 minutes. Getting through the Caldecott Tunnel could take 20 to 27 more minutes, meaning if you live there in Walnut Creek, my word, you might be looking at an extra hour on top of what was already a grueling commute. That's because the way people get around the Bay Area is a combination of modes. Most prominently, people driving in their cars, but transit takes pressure off the roads. If the transit measure fails, that'll put more people on the roads and you'll get more traffic. That won't be the only effect, as we'll also hear today. On the other side of it, the regional transit measure would push sales tax over 11% in some jurisdictions, in, for example, Alameda County. Yikes. Here to talk with us about the bind our local leaders are in, we're joined by Azul Dahlstrom Ekman, transit reporter here at KQED. Welcome.
9: Hey, Alexis.
0: We've got Laura Tolkoff, transportation policy director with Spur. Welcome.
10: Good morning.
0: We've got Libby Schaff, president and CEO of the Bay Area Council, and also importantly for this show, former mayor of Oakland. Welcome.
11: Good morning.
0: And we've got Murphy McCauley, board member with AC Transit. Welcome, Murphy.
12: Good morning.
0: All right. Azul, why don't you set us up here? You know, in these post-pandemic years, it feels like our transit systems have been under so much pressure. Tell us what this regional transit measure is and what it hopes to do.
9: Yeah, well, the regional transit measure, as you said, would create a sales tax in five Bay Area counties. That's Alameda, Contra Costa, San Mateo, Santa Clara, and San Francisco. And the idea is basically to fund transit long term, basically to give transit sort of a new business model, if you will. That's because pandemic post-pandemic ridership still hasn't rebounded to pre-pandemic levels. Let's talk about BART, for instance, since everyone loves to talk about BART. 50%, around 50% is currently where BART's at for average weekday ridership. At the same time, operating expenses have continued to rise. So that's really where transit agencies are in the sort of bind where costs are going up and their previous business model is no longer working.
0: Yeah. What are the big costs that are going up?
9: It's operating expenses. I mean, it's labor. You know, typically every year, expenses continue, like labor expenses such as employee salaries, benefits, retirement. You know, I think those are the things that we're sort of seeing, really driving up costs at transit agencies.
0: Yeah. Like if you look at the numbers for BART, say, because they have retiree pensions, they've got to pay the labor costs on for total labor costs. You know, people working now and people who are retired have gone up like quite substantially.
9: Yeah, I mean, the operating expenses are set to rise over the next five fiscal years consistently.
0: So which are the transit agencies that would then benefit from this RTM measure and how are they dividing the pie up?
9: Yeah. So there's four main agencies that would, you know, sort of get the lion's share of the revenue. That's BART, AC Transit, Caltrain, and the SFMTA, which runs Muni. They collectively are responsible for about 80% of all transit ridership in the region, but some other agencies would also get money. We're talking about the VTA. Mm. We're talking about, you know, smaller East Bay, transit operators such as LAVTA and Union City Transit, as well as Golden Gate Transit, San Francisco Bay Ferry. And I think that's sort of to get this sort of regional support that this measure needs, right? So it's a 5-county measure. So you need Santa Clara County's buy-in. So, VTA, you know, has to get a little money as well. And then there's, you know, the county transit agencies are also getting money for that. And the amount of money that goes to each agency differs based on, you know, so if a X amount collected in Santa Clara County will go to VTA, you know, obviously more money will go to VTA. Alameda County, you know, more money will go to BART. San Francisco, more money will go to Muni.
0: Got it. Laura, how much would this measure cost people? It's a sales tax, so obviously, you know, it's hard to do it as precisely as a parcel tax, but roughly speaking, average person, what's it going to cost them?
10: Sure. We estimated what the cost would be to people who earned 80% of the median regional income. And we're looking at about $7 for anyone who's paying at the half cent rate per month, mm-hmm. or $82 a year. Now, that really is just pales in comparison to what people would have to pay, though, if we did not have transit. So we also looked at what are the increased costs that riders would have to pay if they have to drive more often, and found that that came out to about $3,300 a year, which is 40 times the cost that people would be paying in the cost of the sales tax.
0: Mm-hmm. Murphy, let's come to you as a board member for AC Transit, you know, grew up in a transit dependent home. I hear 57 is your favorite bus line. What we're looking at with AC Transit, right, is like a $50 million shortfall for each of the next 4 years on a budget of about $600 million. Where does the gap come from? Is it just like we don't get enough from the fare box? Like why is there this kind of structural gap?
11: Yeah, it's kind of all of the above. I think we've hit a perfect storm. AC Transit during COVID, as all the transit agencies, were able to receive federal dollars, ARPA funds, to help weather the storm when ridership declined, when people weren't traveling due to COVID. And so AC Transit was very judicious with how we managed those funds, and basically ran out of the ARPA funds last fiscal year. The current fiscal year, we were looking at about a $50 million shortfall, and we were able to make that up through a loan from the state. And we're projecting to have $50 million to $53 million shortfall for the next 4 years. And it's a combination of what's driving that. You talked a little bit about labor. That's 70% of our cost for most transit agencies is labor. Public transportation is very labor intensive. So labor is clearly a factor. But it's also, you know, diesel fuel has been gone up with the tariffs, the various parts we need to buy to, you know, to keep our buses in operating condition has gone up. Our insurance has gone up. Our healthcare costs have gone up. So it's basically and ridership is not come back to where, well, we're at about, for AC Transit, about 80% of where we were post pre-COVID.
0: Mm-hmm. Libeshef, with your Bay Area Council hat on here, like, why is Bay Area Council interested in this? I mean, Bay Area Council, for those who don't know, is kind of the big business representatives here in the Bay Area.
12: Well, I would say we're the civic voice of business, Alexis.
0: There you go.
12: We were formed more than 80 years ago, and we're the first organization that actually fought to establish and build a BART system. So champion public transit is part of our DNA. We got involved in this because we are all about a strong economy and strong communities. And there's nothing that knits those two things together like our public transit system and our overall transportation system. You started this segment by talking about the relationship between, you know, even if you never ride transit, your commute is going to be even more miserable than it is right now if people were not riding transit. So it's good for business. It's good for the community. And this is part of our mission for more than 80 years.
0: You know, Laura Tolkoff, I mean, the obvious kind of rejoinder to a new tax measure is to say something like, well, maybe our Bay Area transit agencies just aren't like efficient with their dollars. I mean, I do believe there's like too many Bay Area transit agencies, and most people do. But if we look at each individual agency, like how is it doing relative to its like peer agencies, you know, in other cities? Do we have a uniquely inefficient system or not?
10: I wouldn't say we have a uniquely inefficient system. I think we have systems that were uniquely hit by the pandemic because they were very commute oriented, particularly BART and Caltrain. And because more people in our economy are able to work from home as part of their jobs. And so we have fewer people who are commuting 5 days a week than there were pre-pandemic. And so that has really hit the revenues. And, you know, one of the things that was also very unique, and Azul was touching on this, which is we need a new business model. And what was unique about our agencies is that they were actually relatively self-sufficient pre-pandemic. If you remember those crush loads on those morning commutes, right? You know, our agencies, you know, BART in particular, got over 70% of their operating revenue from fares, not from public subsidies, not from the state. What is unique is that our agencies actually rely less on the state than in other states. And that because of the particular way that the pandemic and remote work has hit our region, we are left with a more severe and lasting deficit. But really, there is no region that is immune. Other regions, Chicago, DC, Philadelphia, New York, of course, are all struggling sort of at different rates. The other thing I'll mention is that, you know, our agencies have been very good about stretching the limited public dollars and rescue dollars that they have gotten. So an early financial efficiency review that came out this year found that over the last 5 years, our four agencies that are the four biggest beneficiaries of this measure have actually shaved $1 billion off of their operating costs over the last 5 years through one-time and ongoing expenditures. Mm-hmm. BART in particular, despite inflation and the tariffs and all the things that,

0: We've got Laura Tolkoff from Spur. We've got KQED's Azul Dahlstrom-Ekman. We've got the Bay Area Council's Libby Schaff. And we've got AC Transit's Murphy McCauley. We'll invite you into the conversation as well. You can give us a call, 866-733-6786. I'm Alexis Madrigal. Stay tuned.
1: I'm Mina Kim. On Forum's 9 p.m. rebroadcast, from the White House ballroom to a proposed triumphal arch along the Potomac, President Trump has taken a special interest in creating physical markers of his legacy. We'll look at why neither Congress nor the courts have been able to curb those projects, especially when the Trump administration cites national security concerns to justify their plans, and how that extends the reach of executive power. That's Forum tonight at 9 on KQED.
2: 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I'm Michelle Hennigan, and you're listening to the rebroadcast of this morning's Forum, so the producers are not here to take your phone calls tonight. It is 20 minutes past 8 o'clock, and this is KQED News.
0: Welcome back to Forum. Alexis Madrigal here. We're talking about the regional transit measure that you're going to see on your November ballot. Got some folks who are supporting it here. Laura Tolkoff, Transportation Director, Policy Director with Spur. We've got Libby Schaff, President and CEO of the Bay Area Council, former Mayor of Oakland. We've got Murphy McCauley, Board Member with AC Transit. And, of course, we've got KQED's Transit Reporter Azul Dahlstrom-Ekman. We're going to get you all into this conversation about this measure. We've already got a comment here. This is a good, Libby, this one is going to come to you. Megan writes, the proposed sales tax increase on this year's ballot is yet another regressive revenue generating effort that doesn't seem to address the Bay Area's changing public transit needs. Can you address the extent to which these various regional transit agencies are or are not looking at cost-cutting measures through consolidation, and if and how they are making changes in response to how and where the public currently uses and relies on public transit? So what I'm interested in here is your answer, both as in your Bay Area Council role, but also thinking about the role of transit in Oakland and serving the people of Oakland. And whether or not you think AC Transit has been able to and will be able to do that better in the future.
3: Yeah, I love this question. So I'm hearing two parts. One, why a sales tax? And two, how are things going to change to meet people's needs today? So on the sales tax, it is true that sales taxes are regressive. And boy, as a mayor of Oakland, I could just feel how hard people were struggling with affordability. That's real. But sales tax is something that's not just paid by you and me. It's paid by businesses. It's paid by tourists and visitors. And in California, it's less regressive than it is in just about any other state. We exempt all the basic needs, you know, food, medicine, medical devices. California even exempts feminine products, diapers. It really is being paid most by the big consumers and consumers of luxury items. So I will just give that caveat on that selection. Yeah. And then the second thing about how is this going to give us time to adjust, the question perfectly is lifting up something that I find really great about this tax. It is only a 14-year tax. It is giving the agencies time to adjust to what is a new reality. And I'll give you an example. Caltrain recently changed its schedule, one, to have more frequent service, but also to really increase service on evenings and weekends. Because while people are not working the same 5 day a week, 9 to 5 in the downtowns, they're playing more in our downtowns. They're taking transit to sporting events and cultural events. And so shifting that schedule, Caltrain has seen a huge recovery recently in ridership. BART recently had its highest rider satisfaction survey results in its history. So we are seeing the fruits of the labor, but we need those 14 years to get to this new business model. I love how Laura pointed out that we're an outlier compared to other parts of the country.

0: Give you an example. In Philadelphia, New York, and Boston, those state governments subsidize the operating budgets of those metro transit systems between 30 and 50%. BART gets 5% of its operating budget from the state of California. So maybe over these 14 years, we're going to need to advocate for the state to play a stronger role as the operational changes are made to really build ridership to meet the needs that people have today.
1: Yeah. Laura Tolkoff, one thing that I want to get into here is what cuts would happen. Like when we talk about these increased commutes, you know, across the bridge through the Caldecott Tunnel coming up from Silicon Valley into the city, that's premised on the idea that there are going to be a bunch of service cuts. Can you, like, you know, without going through station by station, how did you sort of determine where the cuts would come and how big the impacts would be?
2: Sure. So earlier this year, each of the agencies looked at their budget and said, here's how much service we would need to cut in order to have a more balanced budget. And using that, we forecasted what the human toll of those impacts would be. And so just to summarize kind of what those look like, you're looking at Caltrain cutting service back during peak hours by 75% from 4 trains an hour to 1 train an hour, right? We're talking about eliminating weekend service on Caltrain. BART would have to close up to 15 stations, really only run 3 of its 5 lines for the majority of the time. So they would take 2 lines, the red line and the green line, and only run those in the peak hour in the peak direction. And for everything else, you'd be down to 2 trains an hour. And eventually they would have to close entire segments of their system to secure it and reduce their costs. Muni is looking at cutting services by at least 30%, cutting their frequent and rapid routes in half, and canceling their special event service, among other changes. And so you're looking at very, very severe cuts. And what we did is we took that and we forecasted what those human impacts would be in terms of traffic, access and independence, and cost and carbon emissions.
1: Man, we're going to get into more of this as we keep going on, but let's bring in some callers here. Bob in San Francisco, welcome.
3: Hi, good morning. Thank you for taking my call. So my question is related to inefficiencies with having multiple transit systems here in the Bay Area. Just to give you an example, it took 20 years and close to $500 million, that's with a B, dollars, to introduce a integrated payment system where you can tap a credit card. Right. In contrast, in Germany, the same thing they accomplished in 6 months for a couple of $1 million. So, you know, it's this kind of unbelievable waste that leads to these cost overruns and just total inefficiency.
1: Well, and I'll just note, I appreciate that, Bob. I'm going to take that to Laura. Also, I just wanted to note the numbers earlier, which is they're sort of middle of the pack in terms of operating costs for the whole country. So despite all these things, and I don't think any, you know, transit engineer would set up the system that we have, Laura, what do you think could be wrung out of more efficiency if we did, say, just have 1 or 2 or even 3 major transportation networks here?
2: Yeah, thank you. You know, I think one of the things to remember is that the reason we have so many agencies is because in other places, the state or the federal government actually funds the existence of a major predominant agency. And here, so much of that really has to be locally raised. And so, you know, this is symptomatic of that general higher level failure to fund transit at a meaningful level. The second thing I want to say is that, you know, I think the agencies have been doing a lot to become more accountable, more efficient, more transparent, and more resourceful. And I think we shouldn't overlook that. And I think, you know, a lot of people will set this measure up as really a choice between preserving transit and having more efficient transit. And that's just not true. This measure actually has a huge and very robust accountability and oversight structure that forces the agencies to continue being more and more efficient. And so I think, you know, we have to remember that the agencies actually are doing a lot with what they have. So as an example, they have been coordinating since the pandemic. They meet every single Monday to coordinate schedules. They have addressed and simplified their payment and fare structure. They have worked together on thinking through how do they address labor costs going forward. They're really working hard to act together and to be a much more seamless system than we have seen in the past. And so I think, you know, the transit systems that we experienced and saw in 2021 are not the same ones that we have today. There is a huge, huge shift that's been underway.
1: Liv Sheff, I want to ask you this. Let's say this measure does not pass and many of the, you know, the worst impacts that Spur has estimated come to fruition, and we see massive gridlock everywhere. Do you think that forces a kind of major change to transit, maybe the kind that's needed? Maybe it's consolidation, maybe it's these various other things, or do you think it would be more likely to push us into a death spiral for our transit agencies?
0: Oh, death spiral for sure. I mean, the severity of this fiscal cliff is so cataclysmic. It's not something that just tomorrow these agencies can recover from. And let me just stress how we did not let a crisis go to waste. The famous saying, never let a good crisis go to waste. You know, the Bay Area Council was part of the effort to make sure that the state law authorizing this regional measure actually requires that 5% of all the sales tax collected has to go in to the very kind of seamless integration activities that your caller just asked about. So that's mandated by this measure. If this measure doesn't pass, you miss out on that mandate. This measure mandates a fiscal efficiency process that in my 30 years in public service, I have never seen a measure include this, where an outside expert actually evaluates fiscal efficiency opportunities in all of the agencies. The agencies have to commit to a fiscal efficiency plan. And if they fail to meet the measurements in that plan, the funds get withheld. I've never seen something with that strong a set of teeth in a ballot measure before. So it's not just that these agencies will fall off a fiscal cliff that probably will lead to a death spiral of ending transit as we know it in this region, but we also miss out on these opportunities to improve the overall system.
1: A little more pushback from listeners here. Laura, coming to you here. Michael writes, I think it would help your report if you could find a traffic nightmare prediction that came true after a related funding bill that didn't pass. Case in point is a recent Measure E in Oakland, which predicted nightmare scenarios if a funding measure for emergency services didn't pass. The measure, which was a proposed parcel tax, didn't pass, and the scenarios never materialized. Voters shouldn't trust these scare tactics. Another much older example of this scare tactic concerned the removal of the Oak and Fell Street off-ramps. When that issue was up for a vote, Caltrans predicted traffic would back up to Treasure Island if the ramps were removed. Almost 30 years later, that prediction still hasn't materialized. So let's talk a little bit about, give people a little more insight into the methodology of the report.
2: Sure. And, you know, one of the things I want to say is actually we have had some real life examples of major disruptions in the last year that really did cause quite a bit of backup on exactly the places that we studied. So, you know, that, you know, we have some real life examples of what that looked like in a much, you know, smaller, more contained setting, and that, you know, the agencies were able to get back up, get service running again. But it really does check out for us. The other thing is, you know, I hear you, nobody loves a scare tactic, but I will say in all honesty that we were very conservative in all parts of our analysis, and I'll explain why. So the first off, you know, we only looked at really a handful of traffic hotspots on in the region. We didn't look at traffic in local roads when people are getting off of those highways. We didn't look at every single segment of highway. We didn't look at local arterials. And so this is not a representation of how bad traffic will be in the region writ large. It is just at those specific spots where we already have congestion and that are going to go from bad to worse. Another example in which we were very conservative is we did not assume that every rider would just shift to driving. We actually varied our assumptions, assuming some people would stay home, some people would continue to make that trip, some people would drive, and that's based on the type of trip, where they were going, how bad the alternative traffic, the traffic was on alternative routes, and many other ways. Even our cost estimates, $3,300 in additional transportation costs, was conservative. It's just mileage, fuel, tolls, and parking, less the cost of transit fares. So it is assuming someone has access to a vehicle that they already lease or own, that they already pay insurance on. So you can imagine those costs being much, much higher. So, you know, we were very conservative throughout. This is not a scare tactic. This is just a forecast of what we think is likely to happen. And in many ways, it's a ugly picture, and it is still the best case scenario.
1: So I just want to get, before we get to the break, then we're going to get to a bunch more listener comments and calls, but many coming in here. In San Francisco, there's also a muni-specific funding proposition called Prop H. What does that do, and what are proponents saying about why it needs to be passed in addition to this this other regional transit measure?
4: Yeah, so that's right. So there's two tax measures that are going to go before San Francisco voters this November. The first is the regional transit measure we've been discussing, but because Muni's deficit is so large, I mean, it's $300 million this fiscal year, set to balloon to over $400 million in the next few years, Muni also needs this parcel tax in order to prevent service cuts. So that's basically, it goes to residential property owners, multifamily property owners, and then non-residential, so essentially commercial or vacant lots. And, you know, $129 for a single family homeowner, a little bit more for multifamily, and then up to $799 for a commercial, property owner. That's a 15-year parcel tax. So, so that would essentially prevent Muni. So Muni has, you know, it says if either of these measures essentially fail, then we're going to see service cuts.
1: So remind me again why Muni has such a huge deficit. Is it because they had parking fee loss? Is that a big chunk of it?
4: Right. So Muni is run by SFMTA, and so SFMTA also has this parking program, which they depend on for revenue. You know, we're continuing to see remote work, so less people coming into the city. Muni is actually one of the success stories, you know, coming out of the pandemic. Their weekend ridership is actually above pre-pandemic levels, got there earlier this year. So they are seeing, but weekday ridership is still, I think, in the 80%. Mm-hmm. So, you know, it's again, it's sort of this tax revenue. You know, Muni also makes other revenue out of taxes. So it's sort of this ongoing impacts of the pandemic continuing to affect their bottom line.
1: Mm. Thanks for that. We're talking about the regional transit measure on the November ballot. That's going to involve San Francisco, Santa Clara, San Mateo, and Contra Costa counties. We're joined by Azul Dahlstrom-Ekman, transit reporter here at KQED. We have Laura Tolkoff, transportation policy director at Spur. We've got Libby Schaff, president and CEO of the Bay Area Council and former mayor of Oakland. And we have Murphy McCauley, board member with AC Transit. What questions do you have about the new regional transit measure or how things are working with our transportation systems? 866-733-6786. If you can't get through there, email us, forum at kqed.org. I'm Alexis Madrigal. Stay tuned.

coming up in the next hour of Forum, from the White House ballroom to renaming the Kennedy Center to a proposed triumphal arch along the Potomac. President Trump has taken a special interest in creating physical markers of his legacy. We'll look at how he's largely escaped oversight, including by designating these projects as central to national security. Why are monuments such a priority for Trump, and what do they tell us about the expansion of executive power? My newsletter goes out today. You can sign up for it and get it this afternoon. Just go to kqed.org/onegoodthing.

0: Welcome back to Forum. Alexis Madrigal here, talking about the regional transit measure. Going to be on your November ballot if you're in San Francisco, Santa Clara, San Mateo, Contra Costa, or Alameda County. We're joined by Murphy McCauley from AC Transit, Libby Schaff from the Bay Area Council, Spurs, Laura Tolkoff, and our own Azul Dahlstrom-Ekman. Of course, bringing you into the conversation as well. Let's bring in Steve in San Francisco.
1: Hey, how you doing this morning?
0: Hey, welcome.
1: Yeah, so my thing is, the reason why ridership is down to me with the Bay Area Transit is the introduction of rideshare. I mean, every rideshare car that I see is always just have one person in it, and it's still in San Francisco. I mean, you can't turn a corner without seeing rideshare or a taxi. So pre-pandemic, yeah, they weren't as popular, but when the pandemic happened, everybody decided to get into Uber or Lyft, and that because they don't have to be on a crowded bus or BART. So now if I had a choice going to work and I'm late, I'm going to do rideshare. I have my own car. I'm willing to pay the extra cost. But so is any of that tax also going towards the rideshare? So now it'll make people at least think twice before they have their own private car. To me, the introduction of rideshare, it causes two things. It allows people not only to have their own car, but it'll also allow other people who never driven before to get a car and work.
0: Yeah. No, Steve, I really appreciate this, right? I mean, the pandemic didn't only change, didn't only change this one thing about the, transit system. It also did increase the use of rideshare and other things. Azul, what do we know about the relationship between rideshare and our public transit systems?
2: Well, certainly, I mean, I think that, you know, that could be, you know, it's sort of like the last mile trips, right? It's like, if I take BART into the city and I need to get to my job, what's the way that I choose to get to that last mile, right? And that's kind of the classic public transit conundrum. Mm-hmm. And I think in places like San Francisco, like, sure, that's an ideal way to do it. But, you know, I'm not so sure that like people coming in from like Walnut Creek or Concord or Antioch are, you know, going to be taking rideshare instead of public transit. So I think it's really, you know, it's part of the equation, certainly, but for a lot of public transit riders, you know, it's part of the journey, not the whole journey.
0: Yeah. Laura, I mean, I can imagine a mega happy scenario where people take transit and then there's just like they take a little ride share at the end or something like that. But does it scoop some of the heart out of the transit riding?
3: You know, it's hard to tell because the companies don't publish much data, but SFCTA certainly did a study a couple of years ago that found that it did have an impact on ridership. I do think though, you know, you are talking about things with very, very different price points in particular. So, you know, taking a rideshare is 10 times the cost of the same trip on BART. Not everybody's going to do that on a regular basis.
0: Yeah. Let's get to answering a couple little questions before we get to the big ones. Azul, this one is coming to you. Leslie writes, why does the tax rate vary by county? This measure has San Francisco paying double of the other counties. That's true, 1% rather than 0.5% for the other four counties. San Francisco is already the most expensive city to live in, and I believe it already has the highest sales tax.
2: Yeah, I think that's because San Francisco has, you know, all of these transit agencies coming to it, you know, whereas if you live in, you know, one county, like you might be only getting two or three of these transit services.
0: Alameda County, no Caltrain. No
2: exactly. Right. So if you're in San Francisco, then you are getting the full complement of BART, Caltrain, AC Transit, and Muni. Mm-hmm. So you're then taking on, you know, more of that, that cost. Again, also because Muni has a very large budget deficit and so they split the amount that goes, you know, a little bit less goes to Muni in the transit measure because they're also getting that parcel tax measure. So yes, San Franciscans are being asked to, sort of shoulder a more of a tax burden this November.
0: Libby, this one's coming to you. Stephanie writes, will this new tax measure further support infrastructure needs for transit? Taxpayers have already approved multiple measures over the years.
4: Very little. This measure is really focused on operations. I mentioned the 5% that's going into the seamless integration, and that includes discounted fares for our low-income riders. But there is some what we call return to source. So, you know, to the previous question about why is San Francisco paying a little bit more, it's because they're getting a little bit more. And remember, it's also where tourists spend their money. So we love other people's money, right? but the measure is designed to allow taxes collected in a county to actually go to projects in that county once the major needs of the larger transit systems that are used in that county are met. And particularly in Santa Clara, their needs are less. The board there has declared, by the way, that not a dime of this money is going towards the BART extension to San Jose, if anybody cares about that. But they actually do have the opportunity to invest some of this money. It can't be more than a third of what goes to them. But some of that can be invested in some capital projects, particularly ones that are going to improve efficiency. And I know VTA has some plans that would allow it to bring service levels back to like 2001 levels, which, you know, today is greatly reduced from what they previously used to do. But there's some capital projects that would enable that.
0: Yeah. Patience writes in to say, how will transit cutbacks affect the statewide mandate for transit hub housing that is being imposed on all of our communities? This one's going to you, Laura.
3: Great question. So all of those different incentives, mandates, requirements are based on, are really anchored in high quality transit that goes multiple times an hour, 3-4 times an hour. And what you have is if BART and Caltrain are cutting their stations, you're going to have a lot fewer places that can really benefit from those housing incentives. And so I would imagine that our housing shortage and our housing crisis really gets worse.
0: Although my sense of Patience's question was maybe she didn't like the transit hub housing incentive. So perhaps for her that would be a bonus of voting against. We've gotten several comments in this strain. Listener on Discord writes, you know, we're the third or fourth largest economy in the world. Maybe, just maybe, we could tax mega corporations and the ultra wealthy and fund public transit without forcing everyone to pay for it. Glenn writes, I'm voting no on the regional transit measure. Get the money from Giant Stadium, Warrior Stadium, Apple, Microsoft, Meta, Google. We're not paying for this. And let's go to Omar in San Francisco as well. Welcome, Omar.
5: Good morning, Alexis. So I have a question, and I don't even know if they still let them ride and roll at the rate they do. They were letting them ride and roll out of our stops and transit areas at $1 a bus.
0: Oh, were you talking about the corporate shuttles?
5: Like the corporate shuttles, and they take away a lot from local transit. I was wondering if there's any way to raise more money from that or surcharge them for at a higher rate for utilizing not only the roads with those big buses, because they do create traffic. Granted, they do take a lot of cars off the road, but it's at a benefit to them and a loss to us. I called them the F off buses, because it allows them to do whatever they want and avoid the city as much as possible, yet live in the city.
0: Yeah, Omar, I appreciate that. Laura, what do we know about the possibilities? Yeah, I mean, I guess there's, as Omar was noting, there's some bonuses in taking cars off the road of these corporate shuttles, but how much are they kicking into the sort of common wheel?
3: I'm actually going to have to give that one to Libby, if that's okay.
0: Yeah, sure, Libby.
4: I'm not sure I'll do much better, but look, the corporate shuttles are taking cars off the road. They are making life better for all of us. And believe me, if they had better transit service, and I've heard this directly from corporate leaders, if they had better public transit connections to their offices, they would reduce the private shuttles. They want their people to ride public transit, but sometimes the service, the schedules, the locations are not quite serving their employees' needs. Mm-hmm. And then as far as, you know, taxing one sports team or even, you know, the tiny handful of companies that have shuttles for their employees, that is just not going to generate the type of revenue that will actually address this problem. As I mentioned before, sales tax in California is actually far more progressive than nearly any other state. And it is paid for by businesses, by tourists. It is a little bit from everybody, and it hits the highest consumers, particularly of luxury goods, the most.
0: Go ahead.
3: Sorry, I can also offer that, you know, there is a program called Caltrain Go Pass and also Clipper Bay Pass that are programs that companies and institutions buy into as bulk passes for employees or students. And those have been quite successful for the agencies. It's a program that's really grown and also grown ridership. But, you know, just echoing what Libby said, most of those companies would prefer a better alternative and not to have to run their own transit companies. And, you know, these passes are one way, but we really have to improve our transit system. But we can't improve our transit system without first, you know, stopping the bleeding and stabilizing it, which is about what this measure is. But I do want to just reference that other way that, you know, companies are partnering with transit agencies to take employees off the road and out of their own shuttles.
0: Yeah. Mercy McCauley, board member with AC Transit, I want to come back to you to just sort of stay in the what does it feel like in a local transit agency right now. How do you feel about the kind of state of state funding that you get right now?
6: Well, I just wanted to make a comment because we touched on earlier about the state fundings and how a number of states, particularly on the East Coast, provide more funding to their public transit agencies. In California, there's a funding source called the TDA, Transportation Development Act. It's a 0.25% of the sales tax, statewide sales tax, and that hasn't been adjusted since 1970. And some of the things that have been brought up about taxing maybe stadiums or Ubers and Lyfts and things of that nature. You know, we need to sort of revisit some of those discussions about, you know, statewide. What could we do? Could we tax rental cars, put a little surcharge on rental cars? Is there other areas that we could add to that transportation tax that could help to fund statewide transit agencies statewide? So that's something I think we ought to be looking at statewide.
0: Yeah. You know, we have a listener, Adriana, and, you know, she has a variety of questions, but one of the things that she's pointing out is that AC Transit reliability is currently at an all-time low. This is something that's been kind of widely reported, that there are operator, like missing operators, and so we have lines not running and things like that. How can AC Transit fill those gaps and make sure that these additional funds, you know, shore up service?
6: We feel your pain, and that's an area that we've been focusing on with laser focus to try to improve our on-time performance and services that's actually provided. So one of the issues is that we've faced, and I think a lot of folks have been faced, is just operator availability. AC Transit competes with, you know, Amazon and UPS and all of these other companies that have bus drivers or drivers rather. And so, you know, so we're struggling to get in as many operators as we need for our service. In addition to that, we've been caught, like everybody else has, in the great tsunami. So we've had a large number of our baby boomers who are now at retirement ages and so have been retiring. So one of the struggles that we've been working with is trying to make sure we have enough staffing on board so that we can provide the service and also provide it in a reliable fashion. So clearly that's an area we need to focus on. We're working on that, and we're trying to make some improvements there.
0: Last two kind of statements, pro and con from listeners, both named John, actually. One John writes, I'm a longtime Bay Area transit writer and an environmentalist, but I'm also aware of how regressive sales taxes are on an already highly taxed population. Labor is the huge cost on our transit, especially BART. I do not want to give more money to BART. I've approved many past bond and tax measures. Unless we as a community and state are ready to get serious about reducing the immense cost of labor and their very generous pension and benefits programs, many of the riders using the transit for their lower paid jobs do not get such cushy benefits that union transit workers do. I'm most hesitant to support giving more tax dollars for BART when I see escalators out of commission for years, our BART maintenance workers working. The other John writes, I have served for 15 years on the BART Bicycle Advisory Task Force and have seen their operations from the inside. I'm 74 and bicycle, take transit and drive to get where I need to go. BART has always been efficient and pre-COVID paid almost 70% of its operations budget from fare box revenues, the best rate in the country. BART staff have always operated efficiently and the system is now cut to the core without reducing service, but huge cuts are coming if the regional transit measure does not pass. I hope all the people who drive all the time on their 70% subsidized tax-funded roadways will share a few bucks to keep their drive time sane and keep Bay Area transit systems running to serve the people who cannot drive. Azul, I want to just ask you, I know for something like this, it's not like there's going to be a ton of public polling, but what do we know about where this measure, it has to just get 50% plus one, right?
2: Right. That's correct. And I, latest, you know, recent polls, there hasn't been a poll recently, but you know, it shows it with a slim margin in favor of passing. Yeah. I do want to note, cause we're talking a lot about, you know, the different kinds of taxes that could have been, you know, this is coming to a head right now in 2026. And it's kind of feels like this last moment for us to save transit. But, you know, State Senator Scott Wiener back in 2024 tried to get this through the legislature. And there was a lot of disagreement about what kind of tax it was going to be. You know, people were saying, let's do an income tax. Let's do a payroll tax. You know, that was opposed by a lot of business groups. So, you know, this has been a while coming, but it seems like what they could get through the legislature and what they could, you know, give to voters and try to get passed to save transit was a sales tax. Interestingly, VTA has a sales tax. Currently, they fund over 80% of their operations through a sales tax. And they're also facing a budget deficit this year and in coming years. So I think there's, and you know, what's driving that sales tax is actually, you know, a downturn in tax revenue. So I think that's something interesting to consider looking going forward is, you know, we have this example of a transit agency funded by a sales tax, but they're also facing some hardships. So what does that mean for, you know, the future of transit?
0: Last comment from Lynn. She writes, regarding this discussion about transit, I think we need to stop expecting transit to be profitable and see it as part of service to the public and part of infrastructure. No one ever expects a road to turn a profit. We've been talking about the regional transit measure on the November ballot. We've been joined by Azul Dahlstrom-Ekman, transit reporter at KQED. Thanks so much, Azul.
2: Yeah, you're welcome.
0: Laura Tolkoff, transportation policy director at SPUR. Thank you.
3: Thank you for having me.
0: Libby Schaff, president and CEO of the Bay Area Council and former mayor of Oakland. Thank you, Libby.
4: Let's go. Measure RTM.
0: And Murphy McCullough, board member with AC Transit. Thank you.
6: Thank you.
0: I'm Alexis Madrigal. Thanks for the spirited discussion, everyone. Stay tuned for another hour of Forum Ahead with Mina Kim.
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8: Coming up in the next hour of Forum, we're going to talk about President Trump's keen interest in monuments and physical markers of his legacy. The next hour of Forum starts after your traffic update, including a problem in Pleasanton. Here's Jill Salvatore.
9: Yeah, Michelle, we still have this crash southbound 680 at Burnell Avenue. It's a crash with a vehicle that went into a construction zone. The three left lanes remain blocked, so you only have the right lane available. And traffic is pretty slow as you approach the crash. San Rafael, northbound 101, right before Miller Creek Road. It's a solo crash facing sideways. This is in the two right lanes. Joe Salvatore for KQED.
8: 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I'm Michelle Hennigan, and you're listening to KQED 88.5 San Francisco and KQEI 89.3 North Highland, Sacramento. It's 9 o'clock.

From KQED in San Francisco, I'm Nina Kim. Coming up on Forum, from the White House ballroom to the Kennedy Center to a proposed triumphal arch along the Potomac, President Trump has taken a special interest in creating physical markers of his legacy, which have drawn pushback. We'll look at why neither Congress nor the courts have been able to curb these projects, especially when the Trump administration cites national security concerns to justify their plans, and how this extends the reach of executive power. Join us after this news.

0: Live from NPR News, I'm Giles Snyder. President Trump and China's leader Xi Jinping toasted each other at a state dinner in the White House, trading praises for one another while surrounded by American industrial leaders and tech executives. NPR's Emily Fang reports.
1: Trump and Xi entered the dinner with music from the U.S. Marine Band drowning out loud human rights demonstrations against the Chinese leader outside. Toasting to Trump's health, China's Xi Jinping heralded a, quote, new chapter in U.S.-China relations, and Trump invited Xi and his wife to be the first guests to step inside the unfinished East Wing ballroom. This show of bonhomie was despite ongoing trade and geopolitical tensions with China. And journalists from MSNBC and CNN also say they were denied access to the dinner, despite a judge ruling this week that Trump's ban of the outlets violated the Fifth Amendment of the Constitution. Emily Fang, NPR News, Washington.
0: Palestinian leader Mahmoud Abbas is urging the United Nations to help save a two-state solution by preserving the land where a Palestinian state should be. He spoke to the UN General Assembly via video Thursday after the U.S. refused him a visa. Here he is heard through an interpreter.
2: We affirm that we have fulfilled our obligations, carried out a comprehensive national reform program, and upheld our commitment to international law, to shunning violence and terrorism, and to the two-state solution, and to peace on the basis of resolutions of international legitimacy.
0: Israeli Prime Minister Benjamin Netanyahu also spoke to the UN Thursday, calling accusations of genocide in Gaza the biggest lie of the century. When he took the podium, dozens of diplomats walked out while his supporters cheered from the public gallery. A new study finds more families are struggling to pay their rent. Researchers worry this could put more families at risk of homelessness. NPR's Marissa J. Lang found it's not just low-income households who are falling behind.
3: One in five renters in the United States could not afford to pay their rent on time or in full at least once last year. That's according to a new report from the Urban Institute that found more families were struggling to cover the cost of housing in 2025 than in years prior. The biggest change was among middle-income households. Here's researcher Samantha Batko.
4: Seeing this increase among middle-income renters is a big and important shift that reflects overall challenges with affordability in the country currently.
3: And it's not just housing. Roughly the same amount of adults also reported difficulty paying for oil, gas, or electricity last year. Experts say this is a worrying trend that could result in more people losing their housing altogether. Marissa J. Lang, NPR News.
0: And you're listening to NPR News. The National Hurricane Center in Miami says that big storm on a track toward Hawaii's Big Island has strengthened into a hurricane. Forecasters warn that rainfall from Hurricane Nolo could last several days. Residents are preparing for the potential of catastrophic flooding. Harmful disease outbreaks spread by wildfire on the rise worldwide. NPR's Jonathan Lambert reports on new research showing humans are driving many outbreaks, but in complicated ways.
5: Humans can influence risk for diseases in lots of ways. Cutting down the rainforest might bring people into closer contact with harmful animal viruses, or climate change could be pushing disease-carrying mosquitoes to new places. But figuring out just how much influence humans have is tricky. A new study in the journal Nature tried to answer that question by creating a big global map. Researchers pinpointed over 50,000 instances of someone getting diseases like Ebola, Mpox, or dengue. Then they analyzed how human activity, including deforestation and climate change, influenced risk. Humans influenced virtually all of these diseases, though no one factor drove them all. But access to health clinics boosted the likelihood of detecting an outbreak. The authors say investing in healthcare can keep an outbreak from spreading. Jonathan Lambert, NPR News.
0: The financial markets in Asia are mixed in Friday trading amid a bond sell-off that's raising borrowing costs. Japan's benchmark Nikkei was up 1.2% at the midday break after Wall Street finished nearly flat. The S&P 500 edged down less than a tenth of a percent Thursday. The Dow dropped 0.3 and the Nasdaq added less than a tenth of a percent. I'm Giles Snyder. This is NPR News.
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7: This week at KQED.org, money-saving ideas for football season. 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That's at KQED.org. A big cool down starts tomorrow in Northern California. Tonight's going to be cloudy with lows in the upper 50s. Tomorrow afternoon will be sunny. Expect highs in the 60s near the ocean, 70s around the bay, mid-80s well inland. This is KQED.
8: Welcome to Forum. I'm Mina Kim. Of all the things the president has on his plate, the war in Iran, high fuel and food prices, steep potential losses for his party in the midterms, what seems to animate Trump the most are his building projects. The latest announcement this week is that his proposed triumphal arch on D.C.'s Memorial Circle will now be a military complex, complete with snipers and drones, for national security reasons. And for all the skepticism and unpopularity of the idea, it continues to move forward for now. This hour, we look at how Trump's construction projects are changing the landscape and the reach of executive power, and the role of monuments in shaping a collective narrative. Starting us off is Tom Nichols, whose latest piece for The Atlantic is called Trump's Monumental Obsession. Good to have you back, Tom.
9: Thanks. Thanks for having me.
8: So first, talk about why the idea of militarizing the arch has drawn fresh skepticism and pushback from not only you, but retired generals, preservationists, others.
9: Because it's crazy. You're talking about putting an arch in the middle of a busy traffic circle, and anybody who's ever been to Washington has probably experienced that particular area between the cemetery and the Lincoln Memorial and downtown D.C. And, the idea of filling it with weapons while cars sit in traffic around it every day, and airplanes, by the way, this is another problem, as airplanes fly over it because it's right in the approach path for Reagan National Airport. You know, it's a stupid and dangerous idea, but I also don't think that the president is serious about it. He's saying this because he knows that national security arguments tend to prevail in court, as he did with the ballroom. When people sued to stop him from demolishing the East Wing and building the ballroom, some of his opponents won in court, and there was a tussle back and forth, and then Trump said, no, this is a national security project. It's to build a bunker and an operations center, and the ballroom is just a kind of a hat we're putting on top of that national security stuff. And the courts bought it. Supreme Court, all the way down, the president gets his way on national security issues.
8: Yeah, why did the courts buy it? What does recasting the building project as military infrastructure and therefore a national security asset, right, help Trump do with the courts and with Congress as well?
9: The courts have always, since the end of World War II, since the Cold War, when national security became a thing, became a phrase. Before World War II, very rare to actually see the phrase national security used anywhere. And during the Cold War, we created a national security state, and we prioritized national security above a lot of other things, including civil liberties. And we did it again after 9/11. So when presidents invoke national security, courts kind of wrap that under the president's Article II powers. And they become very hesitant to interfere with that because they don't want to interfere with what they think is the president's legitimate sphere of competence and power on that issue. So it's become a thing where presidents, not just Donald Trump, but presidents in the past have said, well, to get through a policy I really want to get through, it's a matter of national security. And that's kind of meant to snuff out debate about whether the thing involved is actually important or worth the money or even legal. So that's why it happens.
8: Does this also undermine Congress's authority to constrain it at all in a substantive way?
9: Yeah, it always has. I mean, the national security argument has always been part of the shift, the migration in power from Congress to an imperial presidency. Presidents over the course of the Cold War and then during the War on Terror executive power has expanded vastly beyond what I think the founders envisioned in the Constitution. But the president has become, you know, the vicar of national security, and it's a very effective argument to make. And sometimes, you know, let's be fair about this. Sometimes it's a legitimate argument. There are things that the executive branch has to do in the name of national security, like build bunkers under the White House. But when that gets applied to things like tariffs, for example, you know, Trump at one point claimed his tariffs were a matter of national security. Pretty soon everything becomes a matter of national security because presidents, and this president in particular, just like the fact that it sort of, you know, just kind of shuts down opposition and legal challenges to whatever it is he wants to do.
8: Yes, I mean, Trump argued that the ban on CNN, MS Now, and Politico from White House grounds was because they were a threat to our national security.
9: Yeah.
8: I want to invite listeners into the conversation. What questions do you have about President Trump's militarized arch? You know, why do you think these construction projects are so important to the president? Do these things bother you? Why or why not? You can tell us by emailing forum@kqed.org, finding us on Discord, Blue Sky, Facebook, or Instagram at KQED Forum, or by calling 866-733-6786. Again, that's 866-733-6786. The listener on Discord writes, Trump's building projects are a frustrating waste of money and grotesque display of ego. But honestly, I prioritize his D.C. monuments pretty low compared to other damage he's doing to the country and world. Everything built can be disassembled. Do you think that the types of things he's building now could easily be disassembled, Tom?
9: I think some of them can be. I personally, you know, as a former Washington resident, I should say a former suburban resident who used to work on the Hill and, you know, spent my graduate years at Georgetown and all that. I mean, I think that these are atrocious and garish projects, and I would happily support any president who says, you know, the ballroom's got to go and we're going to rebuild the East Wing and you know, not put up an armed platform in the middle of, you know, in front of Arlington Cemetery. I think Donald Trump has proven one thing, that if you can put these things up through sheer willpower, a president can take them down through sheer willpower. You know, I think your listener, I agree with your listener who said, hey, this isn't the biggest problem in the world, except for two things, I would say. One is that Donald Trump is establishing that presidents can just spend money at will simply by chanting national security over even trivial and dumb things like putting up this kind of, bit of militaristic bombast. I referred to the victory arch that he wants to put up as something that looks like it was found in the bottom desk drawer of, you know, Albert Speer's desk. And it's, you know, just ugly. But he can just build it because he says, well, national security, and he snaps his fingers and people start digging. So once you establish that, you're setting a lot of bad precedents here. The other is that I think symbolism matters. I think the president, the White House in particular, is meant to be, dignified and austere, but not bombastic and overwhelming. And I think it's an affront to the culture of democracy to put up a tsarist ballroom that would make King Louis of France blush in the middle of a place that's meant to be the people's house. So I while it's not the most important thing in the world, it's more important than it may seem.
8: Yeah, I know. And also, I think in the context of all the other things that are happening in the country, as you point out in your piece, and as I mentioned in the intro, I think it's concerning to have that be the main focus of the president. Is there any chance at all that, because he noted that it was at the military's request, is there any chance at all, as someone who knows the military well, that he would have found people in the military to say, yes, this is something that could be meaningful for national security?
9: I would, this again, my personal view here is that I will file that under things that didn't happen. He may well have turned to Pete Hegseth and said, Pete, maybe we should build a big arch. And he said, good idea, sir. And that was the source of saying the military has asked for it. But I cannot imagine that, anybody in the uniform military was sitting around and saying, hey, you know what would really improve that arch? Snipers. Is it possible in this administration, again, he may have turned to some hapless colonel and said, Colonel, you think that's a good idea, right? And, the guy's going to say, whatever you think, Mr. President. But I just don't believe that people walked into his office and said, Mr. President, you got to build this armed platform right next to Reagan National, because, it's a matter of national security. I could be wrong, but I just don't believe that happened.
3: You noted cost as well. Do you know who is paying for these monuments and what kind of cost we are looking at, or maybe costs across things like the arch and the ballroom?
9: I'm sorry. Are you insisting on transparency and how millions of dollars are being spent in Washington? That sounds like communism. I don't know. That's another part of this problem. I mean, the president changes stories every other day on, you saw this with the ballroom. Well, it's only going to cost this much and we're going to get donations and it doesn't, it's not going to be a big deal. And then the costs balloon and then it turns out we are using government money, but again, only for national security because we're, there's going to be a thing under it. This is a personalized, cult of personality regime inside the White House where the president says, I want a victory arch. And a bunch of people look at each other and say, well, yes, okay. And we'll figure out who's paying for it and how all that's going to happen later. And if we had a Congress that cared about oversight, you would know. But because this Congress currently is controlled by a Republican majority that is mostly terrified of Trump, and because nobody wants to end up, primaried like John Cornyn or, Cassidy or Tom Tillis or any of these people that are leaving, they simply kind of keep their head down and they're just waiting for this. I mean, it's been almost 10 years of some Republicans just waiting for this to blow over, but obviously it's not going to blow over and Trump's going to spend this money and nobody's going to really ask why.
3: We're talking with Atlantic staff writer Tom Nichols about Trump's triumph.

0: Global CIO. I'm Michelle Hennigan, and you're listening to the rebroadcast of this morning's forum, so the producers are not here to take your phone calls tonight. It is 9:20, and this is KQED News.
1: Welcome back to Forum. I'm Mina Kim. We're talking this hour about Trump's Triumphal Arch, the White House Ballroom, and other building projects that has drawn the president's attention, and how these construction projects are extending the reach of executive power, even if on the face of them, they don't seem as much of an issue for the country as, say, things like the war in Iran and high fuel and food prices. We're talking about this with Tom Nicholson, with you, our listeners. 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What questions do you have about the president's efforts to push building projects through D.C.? Why do you think he wants to do this? And do they bother you? Why or why not? How do you think these projects will inform how we remember President Trump? Let me go to caller Susan in Marin. Hi, Susan. Go ahead. You're on.
2: Hi. Thank you. I hold Congress as responsible for the ballroom as I hold Trump. They're the part of our government that's supposed to be able to spend money. And the fact that they're allowing him to take money out of the common bank is just makes me furious. They've done nothing for an awful long time, and this is a nothing that is going to cost us millions and millions and millions of money.
1: Mm. Yeah, well, thanks for sharing how you feel about this, Susan. Let me go to Colin next in San Francisco. Colin, go ahead. You're on.
3: Good morning. I'm not as concerned about the proposed victory arch or arc de triomphe, whatever we want to call it, because it's very unlikely that it will be completed within Trump's lifetime. It's likely going to be abandoned just as soon as he's out of office. The original arc de triomphe took about 30 years from inception under Napoleon Bonaparte to completion in 1836. It's also it could jinx this country, too. After the Arc de Triomphe was built, the Germans were able to stage two victory parades in 1871 and 1940 under or by the arch.
1: Well, thanks for sharing where you're at and what you think in terms of jinxing. That's an interesting point. I do want to bring Aaron Thompson into the conversation now, professor of art crime at City University, New York, and also the author of the book Smashing Statues, The Rise and Fall of America's Public Monuments. Aaron, thanks so much for being with us.
4: Happy to be here.
1: So stepping back a bit, you know, help us understand the power of monuments as people sort of grapple with how significant this moment is with regards to Trump. How can they affect us generally, the public?
4: Well, monuments are really about capturing the future. They're about shaping the memory of the past. So I think it will be very difficult to get rid of any monuments, really, but Trump's monuments in particular, and they're going to keep shaping what we value about America.
1: So it's interesting that you say they have that type of power because they feel, you know, sort of very limiting in some ways of sending a message. Can you talk about how or where their power lies, I guess maybe even in their simplicity?
4: Exactly. Monuments don't actually teach history. There's not enough space for that. They just tell us who should you literally look up to, who is large, who should be honored and hold power.
1: And you also say there's a certain power in the way we sort of get used to them, how they fade into the background. How so?
4: Yeah, their power is in their boringness. We accept them. We take them for granted. Something like 90% of the public monuments in the U.S. honor white men, for example. So that constant message about who deserves to hold power in the U.S., I think, has a continuing effect.
1: Yeah. Tom, you know, Trump was quoted as saying, out of the 59 top cities and capitals, Washington, D.C. is the only one in the world that does not have a triumphal arch. And you were noting earlier, you know, that sort of Americans have a certain

0: dislike of those kinds of things, or generally does not do this in our capitals for good reason. What are those reasons?
1: Well, for one, we tend to celebrate the citizen soldier, the people among us who fought and died, which is why our war memorials, especially in the modern era, have tended to be more muted. You do have some big monuments that came after the Civil War to the Union. There's one in New York. There's actually very few of them in Boston, but a lot of statues. But by and large, Americans view going to war as something they've been dragged into. One of my late colleagues used to call it the avenging angel syndrome, that, well, you know, by God, we didn't start this thing, but we'll get in there and finish it. And then we kind of come home and realize that, you know, war takes a toll on a democracy. So we don't build these Napoleonic arches. We don't build these, you know, Germany, these kind of Nazi, you know, winged angels, or Soviet, you know, the big Soviet mother of Russia with the sword and the shield and all that stuff. We're just not that kind of culture. So when Trump says, you know, we're the only country in the world that doesn't have one of these things, that's, I think the right answer to that is, that's right. And that's good. And that's one of the things that's good about America, that we don't do that. But Trump is very much, you know, you can see it in his taste, which is vulgar, and deeply affected by the grandeur that he sees in other cities. And he thinks that this makes America and him somehow less of a player, less, you know, majestic on the world scene, not to have one of these big archers. And I always think of what your most recent caller said. You know, the Arc de Triomphe in Paris has been a mixed blessing. It was meant to honor the victory, French victory in the Battle of Austerlitz, in a war that eventually, you know, Napoleon lost and ended up exiled and dead, for conducting. So, you know, maybe it's not a good thing to put these things up. Maybe things like the Vietnam Memorial, the World War II Memorial, and others are, you know, much more thoughtful and much more in line with the American character.
0: I think listener Eric would agree with you in terms of taste. Eric writes, Trump uses emergency when there is none. He breaks the law faster than the law can apply remedies. Also, he has horrible taste in design. Aaron, I understand you recently visited D.C. and tried to visit many of the locations that President Trump is, you know, trying to change or build. What did you notice about the aesthetic?
2: Well, first, that they're even worse in person. So the $5 million have recently been spent on regilding four statues on the Arlington Memorial Bridge in between the Lincoln Memorial and Arlington Cemetery. And they now look like they should be unwrapped and have chocolate inside. They are so shiny and ridiculous looking. And it was also a no-bid contract, his favorite form of using government money. But much more disturbing to me was the fact that so little was visible. There is a giant fence around the White House and Lafayette Park, which is a public space, preventing you from seeing where the East Wing used to be, where the construction is. And so I agree in a way that monuments are not the most important things, but I think they're the gilded canary in the coal mine. And if he's able to hide what he's doing with these construction projects, what else is he not telling us?
0: Hmm. Well, let me go to caller Charlotte next in Menlo Park. Charlotte, go ahead.
3: Yes, hi. Thank you so much for the program. I wanted to just chime in about actually just what she said just now about the White House. I have very strong feelings of love of the monuments of Washington, D.C., and I am wondering, can people actually still visit the White House the way that they could before? What is the policy? Has it changed? Are people banned from even visiting anymore?
0: Erin? Thanks, Charlotte.
2: I think it's been greatly reduced. It is still, in theory, available, but Lafayette Park, for example, which is a popular pedestrian place to see the White House, is now closed more and more frequently. And the Trump administration has just proposed putting up a permanent fence to replace the janky-looking tarp construction they've got happening now.
0: Aaron, what do you think is the overall message of this? We did a show on aesthetics in the past when Trump was sort of adorning the Oval Office with gold and so on. So this combination of sort of a gilded and what I think you're describing feels like a gilded fortress.
2: Exactly. And another reason that D.C. hasn't had a triumphal arch is that those arches celebrate a single leader. That's not democracy. It's a little less aesthetically unified to have a monument celebrating a whole, host of people, but that's what we need to do in a democracy. So what the redesign of DC is doing is suggesting to visitors for potentially generations to come that power should be and is concentrated in the hands of the few or even one person, and that wealth should be the requirement of power, whereas that is something that since the very beginnings of official congressional, national, federal arts has been fought against.
0: Well, I think this listener on Discord is echoing some of your points. The listener writes, this is a symptom of a weak and vulnerable form of government that can be so easily taken over by one person. One person has corrupted all three branches of government. The power and self-interest of those around him have allowed Trump to seemingly do whatever he wants without meaningful challenges or accountability. He doesn't ask permission. His reign ends in 2 years. But what does this say about the future democracy? Tom, do you want to weigh in on that too?
1: Yeah, I think people should beware talking about the flaws of the system when what we're really talking about are the flaws in the American people. James Madison warned us during the debate on ratifying the Constitution. He was asked, will these checks and balances really work? Are these institutions that you're asking us here in Virginia? It was during the debate in Virginia. Are these, institutions really going to protect us in the way you're promising? And Madison, I think with a certain amount of exasperation, said, none of these things work if we are not decent people. And he said, the way he put it, he said, is there no virtue among us? If not, then we are in a wretched situation. And that, I think, is part of what's happening. The problem is not the design of the system. It's not the Constitution or the branches of government. It's that you have tens of millions of people who think this is okay. And some of them even think it's more than okay. They like it and they vote for it. And I think that's a problem with our society, that there's a kind of decadence and, ennui that's overtaken our society, where millions of people just shrug and say, he's going to build a ballroom. What are you going to do? And I think that in an earlier time, and when I say earlier, I don't mean 100 years ago. I mean like 20 years ago, 15 years ago, any one of these things would have been the source of a huge outcry. And I think Donald Trump has, by kind of fire hosing us with these crazy projects and ideas and wars and other things that he's been doing, has just kind of worn people down into numbness to say, I guess we're going to build this drone platform with a big, victory statue on it. And, what can we do about it? And that's in part, again, because of the cowardice of his party, which now depends, the elected officials of his party depend on surviving primary challenges in which maybe 15 or 20% of the party votes. And that very small number of people has basically put a stranglehold on a party and on the legislature. Now, hopefully that can change if people get mad enough and vote. But I guess I would just caution everyone against saying, somehow the design of this system is flawed. This system was never meant to work if people did not have some kind of civic affection and involvement in it. And that, I think, is the source of our real problem here.
0: Yeah, interestingly, you know, we had Sarah Longwell on not that long ago, and she seemed to think that this issue may actually be breaking through with some of his voters, just because the contrast is so stark, Tom, between Americans struggling, right, with
1: right.
0: economic pressures from the war, very much as a result of the war that he started, and these gilded statues and arches that he seems very fixated on. Do you see that as actually being a place where maybe there will be pushback by the very electorate that has voted him in?
1: Yeah, and I think you're seeing that happen. I mean, for Donald Trump to be hovering now around 32% popularity, you know, is really quite remarkable, considering that he came back into office. I mean, you know, won a discontinuous election and managed to ride back into office. Sarah, I think Sarah's right about this, and she, of course, is the one who has sat with hundreds of focus groups to hear it. And I think what breaks through is not necessarily the monuments as an issue per se. I don't think anybody's going to get out there and vote and say, you know, I really don't like this ballroom, but they're standing there at the gas pump saying, you know, I'm paying $4.50, or if you're a farmer or a trucker, so, and you say, I'm paying, you know, $6.50 for diesel. And this guy is running around like Goldfinger, you know, painting everything in gold. Who's thinking about me, and why is he, you know, putting up gold statues and, you know, sticking gold appliques on everything when I can't afford to keep filling my car to take my kids to school? And I think that has broken through. I think that's been a really important part of the nosedive in his popularity, is that he really does come across as kind of a callous, uncaring king who basically tells, you know, the people to eat cake, and that expensive gas is a small price to pay for having a great president like him.
0: Well, Lorraine writes, the expense of all these projects is deeply offensive, in view that he tore healthcare away from millions of Americans through his big, ugly bill. Aaron, can you think of a historical analog as well of a leader fixated on building monuments in the face of much more pressing problems?
2: Well, and I just want to say, too, that thousands of people came out last weekend to protest his threats to close the Kennedy Center. So he's attacking what people love. And, yeah, looking at Trump's actions now made me think of the Colosseum, right? In Rome, it's named the Colosseum after the Colossus, a gigantic statue that stood beside it that was a portrait of the Emperor Nero, who was a world, like, one of the worst rulers of all history, and was obsessed with trying to beautify Rome because he saw what was coming. He wanted to fix his reputation, and it did not work.
0: he fiddled while Rome burned, right?
2: Exactly.
0: We're talking with Aaron Thompson, professor of art crime at City University of New York, author of Smashing Statues, and Tom Nichols, staff writer at The Atlantic, about Trump's focus on monuments, and monuments many ways to himself, the difficulties in curbing those actions by Congress and the courts, at least as they're currently constituted, and what broader impact that has. You can join the conversation, listeners, with your questions about his recent announcement of the militarized arch, which Tom Nichols wrote about, and also just how you feel about these construction projects. Do they matter to you? Do they bother you? Why or why not? What kinds of messages do you think they will send? And what would you like to see happen to them going forward, especially after the president's presidency? You can email forum at kqed.org. Find us on Discord, Blue Sky, Facebook, or Instagram at KQED Forum, or call us at 866-733-6786, 866-733-6786. And Lorraine also writes, Trump thinks that by splashing gold everywhere, projects an image of wealth and power. The truth is, an excess of gold makes those things look tawdry and cheap. As for the victory arch, where's the victory? I hope I'm wrong, but the bunker under the ballroom, combined with the militarization of the arch, paints a picture of a man who's preparing to dig in after the 2028 election, if things don't go his way. We'll have more after the break. This is Forum.

0: Coming up tomorrow on Forum, why did the Biden administration stay the course in Gaza, even as some of its own officials pushed for change? In his new book, Crossing the Red Line, journalist Akbar Shahid Ahmed reconstructs the decisions about U.S. support for Israel's war. We talked to him about President Biden's reluctance to pressure Benjamin Netanyahu, his abandoned red line over Israel's invasion of Rafah, and the legacy of those decisions today. Join us. 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Just search KQED Forum. Welcome back to Forum. I'm Mina Kim. We're talking this hour about Trump's building projects, his monument, which he did say, in fact, that the Triumphal Arch early when he was announcing it was in honor of him. Trump's monumental obsession is the piece by Tom Nichols, our guest today, a staff writer at The Atlantic, and Aaron Thompson is author of Smashing Statues and professor of art crime at City University in New York. And listeners, you're joining the conversation with your questions about President Trump's building projects, why you think he's doing them, and whether or not they bother you and why. 866-733-6786, the number. Discord, Blue Sky, Facebook, or Instagram is where you can post your comments. You can also email forum@kqed.org. And this listener on Discord writes, what about this spending in the context of the total national debt? After all, Doge's purpose was to cut spending, right? How can the spending on these monuments be reconciled with that purpose? Aaron, we talked with Tom earlier about whether or not we really have a good sense of how much these projects are costing. I mean, Trump once promised to finance the building of his own giant ballroom himself or with private donors as well. And I was struck by how you have noted that actually often the kinds of monuments we see across this country are not put up by state or federal governments, that they're actually put up by private donors.
1: Yes, we think of them as public monuments, but they're not public in that the public has any say into what they look like or where they go or whether they should come down. Public monuments are usually only put up by those with enough power to find a place for them and enough money to pay for them.
0: Yeah, so what does that then mean with regard to, you know, who gets to deliver whatever message they're trying to deliver, as you were saying earlier, a monument does?
1: The history of monuments in the U.S. shows, at least I argue in my book, that they're often meant to show the rest of us our place. So, for example, a lot of Confederate memorials went up not in the immediate aftermath of the Civil War, but in the 20th century and were often associated with interracial unionization efforts. So if people started to threaten to strike, a monument would be put up by, say, the mine owners or the factory owners to remind white workers, don't cross the color line to ally yourself with your fellow workers. You need to respect the work of your Confederate forefathers. So I think that the autocratic monuments we're seeing today are also meant to remind us as voters, as citizens, you know, just sit tight. Let the elite make the decisions for you.
0: After the murder of George Floyd, though, suddenly all over the country, you start seeing monuments being taken down or graffitied. Why do you think that happened?
1: Well, that's the power of monuments to make concrete, intangible ideas about justice, equality, etc. So they were places to rally ourselves, to think about, to protest inequality and power. And they were in the news a lot, but only about 200 monuments left their pedestals after the murder of George Floyd, which is far, far less than 1% of the public monuments in the U.S., something like a tenth of a percent. And many of those were removed by official actions. Only about 20 were taken down by protesters. Mm. So we still have a lot to think about.
0: Yeah, they're very hard to bring down, aren't they? Can you talk about that and why?
1: Yeah, there's the law. So in almost all former Confederate states, it's simply impossible to remove a established public monument. They knew when they were especially putting those laws into place to protect Confederate monuments. And even in states where there's not an explicit prohibition, there's just simply no procedure to follow to ask questions about a monument. So part of what's so infuriating about what the president is currently doing is that he's ignoring all of these laws that future administrations might not be so willing to ignore, and thus it will be difficult to take down what he's put up because we'll be respecting laws that he is not.
0: Yeah, you tell the story of an indigenous activist in Minnesota who was trying to get a monument down. Can you talk about that and what ultimately he had to do?
1: So Mike Forcha, an indigenous activist in St. Paul, Minnesota, had been trying for decades, his entire adult life, to question a monument of Christopher Columbus in front of the state capitol. He wanted to know, you know, in a city which is the largest urban population of indigenous people in the U.S., why is a man who many blame with great reason for unleashing a genocide honored on the state house lawn? But every time he filed a petition, it essentially ended up thrown away because there's no procedure to question that monument. So finally, he heard that others were planning to tear down the statue during the middle of the night in August of 2020. And he decided that he was going to go out in the middle of the day, invite people to witness him, because he said the monument went up in front of crowds of people and it needed to come down in the same way. And so he took responsibility for tearing down that monument.
0: Ultimately, did he end up facing jail time?
1: He was charged, and prosecutors agreed to divert his case to a special redistributive justice process. So he, instead of going into a court, was put in front of talking circles, they called it, of people who were affected by the removal, but also people who were affected by the statue being there in the first place. And he was sentenced to community service. Mm-hmm. And one of my favorite parts of this case is that he only had a rope from Home Depot that he threw around the statue and tugged it down. But it turns out it came down so easily because no one had bolted it to the pedestal. It was just assumed no one would ever question the erection of Columbus on top of that pedestal. So it was very easy in the end to topple it.
0: Well, let me go to Sasha in Berkeley next. Sasha, go ahead.
2: Good morning. Well, I look at this as Humpty Dumpty that we have to put back together again after Trump is gone. And I'm curious why what I'm going to suggest next couldn't be done. I would take down all the gold in the White House and anywhere else it's been plastered and melt it down. For money, we could put into the treasury, and in terms of the art, take it down. Mm. And the ballroom, if there is no need for a huge room like that, currently called the ballroom, I would take at least half of it down if it's the other half to be made into useful offices or replace, I forget what it was, the east or the west wing that he tore down. You know, but the biggest problem is how do we put the government back together again? And I have no answers for that, because clearly all of our departments have been stripped of staff, and what have they been replaced for? What it remains are people with political agendas to destroy that department, all of the departments.
0: Well, Sasha, thanks for weighing in.
2: I'm curious about whether we can melt it all down or not.
0: Well, we were hearing from Aaron, you know, just what kinds of potential consequences you could face for that. I don't know if you want to add anything to Sasha's point.
1: Well, I'll just say that I think that a lot of the stuff that got stuck up around the White House might not be actual gold. So nothing might produce a lot of plastic fumes.
0: That was a suspicion. Let me go to David in Indiana next. David, go ahead. You're on.
3: Well, since arches tend to be to commemorate something specific, and one of the biggest, if not the biggest, concern of Americans right now is affordability, maybe it should be named the Arch of the Triumph of Affordability, or at least nicknamed that.
0: Well, David, thanks. Yeah, if you can't take it down, maybe you just reimagine and reconstitute its purpose. That could be one way to handle it. So RJ writes, how can judges be so gullible and not see through claims that these projects are for national security? I want to ask you about this. Tom, what is the status of the legal challenge, right? What can you tell us about the arch in particular?
4: Well, there are lawsuits pending, but to your listener's point, it's not that judges are gullible. It's that they don't think they have the power to contradict the executive on what constitutes national security, which is why this keeps getting kicked up further and further, because there are some judges that say, okay, fine, I'm not buying that argument. But, you know, precedent and history tend to be on the side of presidents. When they say national security, the courts basically say someone besides us has to adjudicate what, and, you know, the answer usually being Congress, since we don't actually have a functioning Congress right now. So it's not that the judges are gullible. It's that I think some of them feel that their hands are tied. And I want to make, if I could, I just want to make a quick note about what monuments are for, because Aaron's point is very important. But I think it depends on where you live. I lived and worked in Boston for years. And monuments can also be really important reminders about what's good in us and what we should remember about ourselves. If you walked from my old office in the State House on Beacon Hill all the way down through the garden and the Boston Common and the public garden, you would pass a plaque, a sculpture dedicated to Robert Gould Shaw, for example, the commander of the Massachusetts 54th, the first black army unit. You go further down, you pass statues of abolitionists. You walk out of the public garden under the gaze of George Washington. You know, the problem is that Donald Trump is cheapening our notion of what a memorial is by taking them and basically admitting, as he did, he was interviewed last summer, and basically someone said, are you putting these up because they're afraid they won't put them up for you when you're gone? And he said, yeah, this is what I want, and no one will do this once I'm gone. Well, in a democracy, you know, if you're saying, I want to put these up because no one wants them but me, that's a really kind of revealing and dysfunctional thing. So, yes, it's true that, you know, memorials can be these awful attempts to intimidate people. Trump's efforts, by the way, remind me not of Rome, although I think Colosseum is a great example. I spent a lot of time in the old Soviet Union, and his projects remind me of these outsized Soviet war memorials that were everywhere in Moscow and Leningrad and Kiev and other places in the old Soviet Union. And, you know, that's just not the kind of country we are. But that doesn't mean that we should forget how memorials can really inspire us and, you know, make us better people just by seeing them.
0: Yeah. Well, Barbara writes, Trump builds these illegal monuments to himself because he knows others will not. They need to be torn down at the earliest opportunity. We cannot let these un-American monuments to a cruel, lawless, corrupt leader stand. Symbols matter. Let me remind listeners, you're listening to Forum. I'm Mina Kim. What do you think, and I know I'm asking you to sort of get into the mind, but I imagine, Aaron, you have some thoughts on this. Is the simplistic message he wants to send with these monuments to himself? What do you think he's hoping people will associate with him?
1: Wealth, power, goodness. It's not too complicated, I think. And it has been the same in monuments throughout time. Bigger is better is permanent. And I think it's interesting that we do tend to think of monuments as permanent. But they really aren't. America is very strange in that we've had the same set of monuments for so long, but almost every other culture, country in the world has seen waves of monuments go up and down every time power changes. So, yeah, I think we should get used to the idea of thinking of our monuments as lovely but temporary.
0: Why do you think we think of them as so permanent? Just because of the way that they're built in, like, marble and stone?
1: Yeah. That's why they're so big. You can't ignore them.
0: Yeah. And you have to look up at them and so on. In the short term, can it serve the political purpose of distraction, say, from the things that he hasn't been able to keep his promises on in this particular presidency? Aaron. Or Tom.
4: Oh, sorry. Yes, but I think it's backfiring in the way that we discussed earlier. Mm. You know, if we were winning the war in Iran, and we are not, you know, you could almost see people making an argument to say, well, you know, we've toppled a terrible regime that, you know, has been, we've been at each other's throats for nearly a half century. And, you know, the people of Iran are going to be free and who, you know, whatever argument you want to make. And therefore, we should put up something. The problem is that everything that he would want to commemorate, including himself, I mean, who puts up a monument to himself when he's at 30%? You know, that's the kind of, I suppose, grim and laughable part of this. He's losing war. The economy is tumbling off the rails. His party is about to get clobbered, you know, in a, at least by all indications that we can see so far, his party's going to get obliterated in the midterms. He has fallen below, what our friend Sarah Longwell calls the Bush line, the George W. Bush line, and he's now heading for Nixon territory. And, you know, who's response to that is to say, you know, we need a memorial, a statue, a ballroom. And I think that's the kind of shock that hits people. If things were going well, you would have a lot of people defending this or at least ignoring it. Instead, he's doing this at a time that I think a lot of ordinary Americans who don't usually pay a lot of attention to the news are getting home from the grocery store and saying, you know, you've got to be kidding me. Well, what is this about? And I think it is breaking through.
0: Mm-hmm. Well, Gregory in Oakland writes, I appreciate the point that it's not just the system, but also the people who keep enabling this behavior from our leaders. These projects ultimately distract us from issues that matter even more. Trish writes, he knows that nobody is going to honor him in such a grand manner once he's out of the picture. So he has to honor himself. Given the atrocities that he and his administration have perpetrated upon the nation and the world, I suspect that one day there will be a move to tear down all of his creations, just as we are doing nowadays for those who have been revealed for their atrocities. You know, Trump's name has been taken down for now from the Kennedy Center. Tom, can you just remind us of the status of all that? Because I know you've also recently reported on it.
4: Oh, yeah. This is, I mean, I think another place where people are starting to pay attention in a way they didn't before is looking at him and saying, with all the things going on in the world, he's fixated on this. That he has to have his name next to Jack Kennedy for some reason, you know, in a city. And I think we should also stipulate here, Donald Trump hates Washington. And it's not a city where he is popular. He doesn't like it there. When he first came to, in his first term, he actually tried to figure out if he could govern the country from New York instead of having to move to Washington. And the city kind of hates him back. I mean, you know, he is tremendously unpopular there. So he's been trying to get this done. The courts have told him that he cannot put his name on it. Then he said, well, if I renovate it, well, can we put a big plan? This is all done through his trustees, by the way, who are all basically his cronies. If I renovate it, can we put a big plaque on it that said, you know, renovated by the Trump Kennedy Center Foundation or some damn thing? And the courts again said, nice try, very funny, but no. And so now the trustees have said, well, if we can't rename it and the president won't help us fundraise to rebuild it, we're going to have to tear it down, which was Trump event. Essentially, I wrote a piece about it saying this is basically blackmail. This is the Dane Geld, as Kipling called it, you know, that he wants a payoff. He wants his name on it, or he's going to destroy this beloved national icon. And my argument is that we ought to let him. If I think in full view of the American people, if this is who he is and the kind of administration he's running, then I think Americans ought to see the John F. Kennedy Center torn down because the president had a temper tantrum. But that's where it stands now. He can't get his name on it. The courts have stopped him at every turn. And his threat now is, it's so decrepit that without my money, without me raising money, it'll have to be torn down.
0: Mm. Well, as we talked about, this issue with the monuments is very much a metaphor for his presidency. Thanks for digging through it with us, Tom Nichols of The Atlantic and Aaron Thompson of City University of New York, author of Smashing Statues. And also thank you for doing that with us, our listeners. And my thanks as well for Ana de Mela Amaral for producing this segment. This is Forum. I'm Nina Kim.
5: 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The Commonwealth Club radio program is coming up next here on KQED. After your traffic update, here's Joe Salvatore.
6: And Michelle will start in San Jose, where we have a crash northbound 880 before the Alameda. Two cars involved here. They've been blocking the two left lanes. Traffic backed up to Bascom Avenue. And on the lower deck of the Bay Bridge, we've had a stall eastbound 80 just past Treasure Island. It's a big rig that's been blocking the right lane. Joe Salvatore for KQED.
5: 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I'm Michelle Hannigan, and this is KQED 88.5 San Francisco and KQEI 89.3 North Highland, Sacramento, and live online at KQED.org.

Welcome to the Commonwealth Club of California radio show. I'm Gloria Duffy, co-president and co-CEO of the club, a nonprofit, nonpartisan public forum that engages a wide range of thought leaders in discussions about important issues of the day. Our guest today, Francis Fukuyama, is a well-known public intellectual who's been active in our country's political debates for decades, usually on the conservative side of the political spectrum. In 1992, he electrified young conservatives with his book, The End of History and the Last Man, in which he argued that Western liberal democracy had established itself as the only real option for societies, having trumped all others. The book was hotly debated, and it served to launch Fukuyama into the center of American political discourse, a place he has nourished with further works of political philosophy and history. Fukuyama, who serves as the Olivier Nomolini Senior Fellow at Stanford University's Freeman Spogli Institute for International Studies, is the author most recently of In the Realm of the Last Man, a Memoir. He's in conversation today with Tim Anaya, the Vice President of Marketing and Communications at the Pacific Research Institute here in California, and the co-author of the California Left Coast Survivor's Guide. Today's program is made possible by the generous support of Michael S. Kahn, Jr. Now, let's listen in to Francis Fukuyama and Tim Anaya.

0: thank you. It's a great pleasure to be here with Professor Fukuyama to discuss his terrific new book, In the Realm of the Last Man, a memoir. It's great to have you back at the Commonwealth Club. Thank you for being here tonight.
1: Great to be here.
0: So as we kick off our discussion tonight, we're here in San Francisco, we're here in California, and California is a theme of some of my questions tonight. And your first chapter of the book is called My California Dream. What did California represent to the young Francis Fukuyama when you arrived here back then? And nearly 50 years later, does that California dream still exist?
1: Well, my view of California actually was shaped by a number of writers, particularly Joan Didion, who I think was probably the most insightful. I mean, she's a fifth-generation Californian. She wrote this very nice collection, Slouching Towards Bethlehem, about basically the hippie movement and the anti-war, Berkeley anti-war crowd back in the 1960s. And she had a view of California that I think I share, and it's been my experience, that people come to California expecting that everything will be new and that their lives are going to be somehow redeemed by moving as far west as they possibly can without falling into the Pacific Ocean. And they're always disappointed because actually reality catches up. But, you know, for me, it was great. I grew up in New York City. I went to school in the East Coast. But once I got to California, I said, well, you know, I'm free now. I don't have to, you know, follow all the norms and strictures that I grew up with. And, you know, it turned out that there were different. I mean, one thing, for example, I got here for the first time in the late 70s, early 80s, and I was working at the Rand Corporation, this think tank down in Santa Monica. Everybody I knew was divorced because we were in the midst of this, what I later labeled the Great Disruption, where I think technological change had altered norms, and there just seemed to be a fluidity in people's personal lives that I hadn't really experienced anywhere else. So that was part of the experience.
0: I live in Sacramento, so every day I park across the street from a new building, new little apartment building, named after Joan Didion, because it's around the part of town where she grew up.
1: Yeah. So I particularly like one essay in Slouching Towards Bethlehem. It's entitled On Self-Respect. And I think that it was very meaningful to me because she defined, I think, what it meant to have character. It's a definition I've carried since then. She quotes from the journal of a 10-year-old girl, Narcissa Cornwall, that was traveling as a pioneer to California with her parents. And this girl writes, mother was cooking, father was reading a book, and the house started filling up with Indians. And Joan Didion's comment was, well, fortunately for her, the Indians were not hostile, but you have to admire the fortitude of a 10-year-old that could go through that kind of a situation, not expecting that the way to fortune and the good life in California would be easy, but that it would be hard. And I think that I use that as a way of describing my own family's journey to California, because my grandfather on my father's side came in order to escape being drafted into the Imperial Japanese Army at the time of the Russo-Japanese War. His wife was a picture bride, so she was part of an arranged marriage. Her husband was 10 years older than her. She, at age 21, was put on a steamer across the Pacific, and, you know, her future husband was waiting for her with a picture of her. That's the only way he would know that, you know, that was going to be his future wife. And they lived through the Depression. They lived through the internment. My grandfather had a hardware store on First and San Pedro in Little Tokyo. He had to sell it after they announced the internment in a couple of weeks, so he lost all of the equity that he had built up in that store. But it was quite remarkable for his generation how stoically they took all of that. The redress movement that appeared later was really driven by the children who had been more Americanized and were more conscious of their rights. But, you know, you think about the stuff, what have I had to suffer in my life? You know, nothing comparable to the struggle that they went through just to get to California and to America.
0: Right. Right. It's interesting. We've been doing a lot of work this year at PRI for America's 250. And one of the stories, it's a uniquely Californian story. And when you think of the courage of that time in 1941, 1942, when the internment was going on, there was actually really one prominent voice in California standing up and saying, no, the internment is anti-American yeah. in every way. And that was the Orange County Register uh-huh. and R.C. Hoyles. And I think California is kind of the place where people would have that courage, mm-hmm. right? Now and way back then.
1: Yeah, I mean, I had thought, you know, so the Supreme Court originally approved the internment and then they reversed that decision, Korematsu versus United States. And then under Ronald Reagan, the country paid restitution and apologized for the internment. And I thought that this was really a done deal after the civil rights movement, that there had been this reconciliation. But here we are in 2026 and the government is back to mistreating people that it doesn't like as if that had never happened. I would not be a citizen of the United States if they didn't have birthright citizenship because my mother, it was actually on a student visa from Japan at the time that she met my father and then, you know, had me. So I really take some of the stuff that's going on here personally as if I thought this kind of behavior, this horrible behavior by our government was a thing of the past, but evidently that's not true.
0: Right. Thinking about Joan Didion and great authors, you know, it's a phenomenon I think that many artists go through at a young age. You were pretty young in your career when you had your big hit, if you will, The End of History and The Last Man that made you internationally famous, really. Looking back on that time, did you ever resent having really one big idea, if we want you to lump, you know, your book as one idea, become so attached to your name?
1: Well, it's something I can't really complain about because nobody would have read the book if the controversy hadn't arisen.
0: Right.
1: But it's part of the reason that I wrote the memoir because many people interpreted the end of history. It started out as an essay in 1989 before the fall of the Berlin Wall, and then it became a book, The End of History and The Last Man, in 1991. And I regularly, I would say on social media, probably 4 or 5 times a week, somebody says, well, what about that, Mr. End of History? You know, you think history's really over?
0: Right.
1: And the thing is that very few of the people that make that kind of comment actually read the book.
0: Yes.
1: Or indeed the essay in which I said nationalism and religion are going to continue. But they in particular didn't read the last 5 chapters of the book, which were the chapters about the last man. I mean, the last man is a concept, it's kind of an epithet of Friedrich Nietzsche, who hated the idea of the end of history, meaning that you'd have this progressive history that in which institutions evolve, you get democracy, you get the rule of law, and you get the kind of peaceful political world that we've become used to, you know, since 1945. And Nietzsche thought that this was actually a terrible outcome because it would flatten the world. Nobody would have any aspirations other than kind of petty peace and comfort. They wouldn't want justice. They wouldn't want to struggle. There's certainly nothing in the world that they would want to die for. And that would lead to an instability that ultimately would bring democracy down because people wouldn't be happy. There's a line I wrote in the original book that said, if people live in a world that's characterized by human rights, by prosperity, because of victories that had been won in an earlier period, then they're going to turn against democracy and peace because what they want to do is struggle. They want to struggle for struggle's sake. And I think that I said that all the way back in the early 1990s, that this is one of the problems with being at the end of history in this peaceful, democratic world, that it's not enough for a lot of people. And I think what we're seeing now in our politics is a reflection of that.
0: Authors, writers, we're our own worst critics. So when you go back now, and I'm sure you did a little bit when you were writing your book, when you reread what the young Francis Fukuyama wrote in that book, what do you find yourself wanting to argue with him about? And you may have already answered this part, but What did he understand then that you would say his critics still don't today?
1: Yeah, well, I mean, that last question is easy. Like I said, they didn't read the part about the last man, about the ways that democracy could come apart. I actually have been spending a lot of the last 35 years rewriting the end of history because there's a lot of things I missed. I wrote this two-volume set, The Origins of Political Order and then Political Order and Political Decay, in a way to rewrite the end of history, knowing a lot more than I knew when I wrote the original book. There's two ideas in that series that I didn't understand. The first was actually the importance of a modern state as a anchor for any kind of democracy. It may seem obvious to some people, but to a lot of Americans, it's not obvious, because one of the deepest characteristics of American political culture is to be suspicious of and to dislike the state and to feel that it doesn't contribute anything positive, it's only a danger to our liberties and so forth. And, you know, back when I wrote The End of History, it was kind of my attitude as well. But in a lot of the studies of development that I did subsequently, I began to realize that actually having a state and getting to a modern state that is uncorrupt and effective and has a capacity to actually do the things that citizens want is a much harder task than getting to democracy, and that had been missing from the earlier one. The other concept that I didn't have is this idea of political decay, that history is not this one-way ratchet where you make progress and you never go backwards. And in fact, you go backwards, and in fact, I think we're in a period of considerable regression as we speak.
0: You write in your book about several notorious individuals that you have had experiences with, including Muammar Gaddafi. And thinking about those, how does one respond to the invitation when you're invited to meet such as a Muammar Gaddafi or an infamous leader in China? And how do you prepare for such encounter, and what do you go into a meeting like that, an encounter like that, wanting to learn or take away?
1: Well, it kind of depends who the leader is. I normally don't want to meet with bloody dictators, right?
0: Right.
1: I mean, I wouldn't, if I were invited, I wouldn't go see Vladimir Putin.
0: Right.
1: But Gaddafi was different. So Libya had given up its nuclear weapons program in the early 2000s and basically indicated that it wanted to rejoin the world community after having been isolated and sanctioned, you know, for Pan Am 103 and all the support of terrorism that Gaddafi had done. And under those circumstances, I think that it's worthwhile trying to talk to them. Stranger things had happened. You had all these communist regimes in 1989 that we thought were going to be there forever, and all of a sudden they democratized, right? And South Africa disassembled the whole apartheid system in about that same period. So why couldn't Libya also go through that kind of a transformation? So I don't make any apologies for having met Gaddafi. It was one of the weirder experiences of my life, because he was basically a completely uneducated person. You know, he was probably natively pretty smart, but his head was full of ridiculous ideas. So the reason I went to see him was that he wanted to see me. When I first met him in his tent in Seba in the middle of the desert, he said, well, you wrote a big book and I wrote a big book. And this meaning the Green Book that he, you know, where he outlined his third way between communism and democracy. And I'd much rather talk to you than to talk to Mubarak or Assad or any of these other Middle Eastern leaders. And he had this ridiculous narcissism that he was a great thinker as well as being a dictator. And I thought in the first meeting I had with him, which lasted for 5 or 6 hours, that I made a little bit of progress in terms of teaching him a little bit about economics. He had this very zero-sum idea about wealth, that any rich person got it by stealing from somebody else. And at that time, Bill Gates was the richest man in the world. So I said, well, how did Bill Gates get that money? He said, well, he stole it from his customers. I said, but, you know, they get useful computers, software that they can do things with. Thought about it a little bit. He said, well, he stole it from the companies that make the computers. I said, well, but those are really rich companies too, you know. So and he thought about it a little further, and he said, okay, well, maybe in the West you can create wealth, but but we don't do that in the Middle East. And actually, there's a certain insight there, because Libya was wealthy at that point only because it was sitting on oil, right? And so indeed, either you had oil or you didn't. It really was a zero-sum situation. They weren't creating wealth in the way that Bill Gates was creating wealth. But the second time I went to talk to him about his political system, it's like there's a tape recorder in his head, and if you triggered it, you get this long monologue about how the Green Book had defined a new form of democracy and it was better than anybody else, and there's just no moving him off of that subject. So I said, okay, fine. Very interesting talking to you, Mr. Gaddafi, but I think that's enough.
0: Yes.
1: One story that came out of that is I went to a conference in Israel not that long after that. So I had a Libyan multiple entry visa in my passport.
0: Oh, interesting.
1: And so I got to Ben Gurion, you know, you go through customs and immigration. So the officer looks at my passport and he says, so you've been to Libya? I said, yes, I have. What were you doing there? I said, well, I was talking to Muammar Gaddafi. And so he looks at the passport, he looks at me, and he says, okay, you can come in to.
0: That's funny. So if there's one theme that I think goes through your book, right, it's reexamining. And there are a few kind of key issues that you're known for having reexamined your thoughts that I want to dive into here, maybe challenge you a little bit on here. One place that I might come at history a little differently, I'm much more sympathetic to President Bush and the decision to remove Saddam Hussein. In looking at that time, how do you separate the argument that the occupation and the reconstruction were badly executed from the argument that removing Saddam itself was a mistake?
1: Well, I think you can certainly morally separate those things. I didn't have a problem with the idea that the United States would use military force to get rid of a dictator. We'd done it very effectively in Germany. We did it in Japan. We did it Grenada in Panama. I mean, there are several instances in which we used force in that fashion. So that in itself, I didn't think was the core of the problem. In the 1990s, I had spent a lot of time looking at developing world nation-building exercises, because we were doing a lot of that stuff, right, in the Balkans, and we had tried to do it in Vietnam. And then if you look in longer historical perspective, I think that there is a repeated pattern where the United States gets enthusiastic about doing one of these

0: them. They really didn't have any plans at all for the aftermath. And in fact, it turned out it was even worse than I had thought before the war happened. And so that was really my feeling, that if you're going to use force in this manner, you should be serious about it, and you should really have a plan for developing institutions, and you should be willing to pay the cost of staying there. But we kind of wanted to do it on the cheap.
1: There's a danger in refusing to learn from mistakes. But isn't there also a danger maybe in learning too much from one mistake? Do you worry that when we look at, you know, everything surrounding Iraq and your thinking on it, do you think that it caused you, or maybe American foreign policy more broadly, to overcorrect against the use of American power?
0: Well, yeah, I think that you can't explain current foreign policy of the United States except in light of that. I think that it made the idea of foreign intervention, especially in the Middle East, toxic. And Obama reflected that, and President Trump reflects that. I think that probably in the case of a Middle East intervention, that's not a bad inoculation, because I think our record in that region has been very poor, and we've really not been able to achieve the kinds of ends. And I think the current stupid war in Iran, excuse me, but, right. You know, I mean, that's just preeminently a case where you could have predicted this outcome in advance of having attacked Iran. And it's just maddening that we weren't able to take those lessons from earlier interventions into account and avoided doing what we ended up doing, because now we're in a similar sort of situation. But, you know, sometimes your successes are also taken as incorrect lessons. I mentioned in the memoir that the example of Winston Churchill standing up against Hitler in 1941 was like one of the great moral stories of the 20th century. And there's no question about it. It's just heroic leadership against very, very long odds. You know, England stood alone. The United States came in and helped, and eventually they defeated Hitler. But that lesson in itself then becomes a problem, because everybody wants to be Churchill after that point. So Anthony Eden did that in the 1956 Suez Crisis. He said, Nasser is another Hitler. We have to stop him. That led to a fiasco. And George W. Bush had a bust of Churchill on his desk in the Oval Office, and he thought that he was playing the role of a Churchill standing up to tyranny. And these historical analogies sometimes are more harmful than they are helpful.
1: You mentioned previously when you were breaking with the neocon movement, it had a bit of a personal cost. What was harder for you when you were thinking about it, changing your mind or discovering that people you considered to be friends and mentors and colleagues weren't coming along with you?
0: Well, I think that it led to this general insight about human cognition. Jonathan Haidt, the social psychologist, describes this very well in one of his recent books, where you have this model of human rationality, you know, that comes out of the Enlightenment, that we take in facts about the world, empirical facts, we analyze them objectively, and then we come up with responses, inferences based on those facts. And what Haidt argues is that actually that's not what happens most of the time. We actually start with the conclusion that we want, and we use our considerable cognitive ability to marshal facts that support that outcome. And I could see that happening with, you know, a lot of my friends, neocon friends, when they were trying to justify the invasion of Iraq. I think you can see that these days with a lot of Republicans who start out as Reagan Republicans in favor of free trade, immigration, then all of a sudden their objective changes, and so they select a different set of facts to justify completely different set of policies. And in all of that, they're actually not thinking for themselves in the way that you're classically supposed to be rational. You're basically conforming with the people around you whose support and friendship are important to you. And that certainly was the case in the lead up to the Iraq War, because a lot of my oldest friends from graduate school that we had agreed on many things

0: They were all very, very much invested in that operation.
1: Do you hear from any of those folks today? Do you have relationships with any of the folks from that era today?
0: Well, the ones that repented, yes. I mean, like Bill Kristol, for example, was one of my oldest friends. I inherited his apartment in graduate school back in Cambridge, and I'd known him for a very long time. At the time of the Iraq War, we stopped speaking, and I don't think I spoke to him for another 15 years. But he became a big Never Trumper, and so we're all BFFs now.
1: Right. Let's talk about the other area where you are known for having a rethinking. Now, I work at a free market think tank, so I can't let a chapter entitled Learning to Love Bureaucrats pass without a little cross-examination. You write in the book, you describe the 2008 financial crisis as another event that caused you to reconsider your worldview. But demonstrating that markets can fail isn't really the same as demonstrating that government generally allocates resources better than markets. So why did that experience cause you to change your thinking about the proper role of government?
0: Well, I think you can separate some of these things. I think that, you know, what the crisis of 2008, the big financial crisis, demonstrated is not that it's not something about the role of government per se. It's just bad policy, that it was a big mistake to deregulate the financial sector, as started with Graham Leach Bliley and, you know, repealing Glass-Steagall. There's a whole bunch of deregulatory moves that were taken that I think then freed the banks to take these extraordinary risks, and that led directly to the financial crisis. But that's not an observation about the role of government per se. That's just choosing the wrong policy. The role of government, to me, really became evident, I mean, the importance of it in Afghanistan and Iraq, because we invaded these two countries, they collapsed their existing governments, and then you had the vacuum being filled by a bunch of armed militias. And the United States really did not know what to do, because Americans are, we distrust government, and all of our effort is meant to limit government. We never think very hard about building state capacity and creating a government that's capable of providing security, services, you know, healthcare, education, this sort of thing. That's not the first thing that Americans think about. And as I began to look at the problem of a lot of developing countries, I spent time working for the World Bank in Melanesia and Papua New Guinea, Timor-Leste, a lot of time in Latin America, where you have governments, but they tend to be weak. So Mexico and Colombia cannot guarantee security throughout their territory because their state is too weak. They can't defeat the narco gangs on their soil. And so it just seemed to me that actually having a modern, effective state, the capacity to deliver basic services was actually, that's how you developed. You know, there's hardly any examples of rich countries that don't have that kind of state. So this leads me to my love of bureaucrats, because it seemed to me that the United States has got a big problem. We don't respect our government. We, in fact, chastise the deep state. We have a president that wants to destroy the deep state. And I just think that Americans don't appreciate how necessary that state is. It is defective in lots of ways. I could spend many hours complaining about the California governance in Sacramento.
1: Yes.
0: I guess you hang out.
1: Yeah.
0: So again, I mean, we overregulate and we, I think, overconstrain our bureaucrats. But if you don't actually have that basic capacity to regulate airline safety, to regulate markets, to perform public health duties, to do all of the really technical things that modern governments have to do, you're going to have a very chaotic country, and it's not going to work democratically either.
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1: You argue in the book and in your writings very persuasively for competent state institutions. Conservatives would argue that bureaucracies have their own incentives, that they want to expand their budgets, want to protect themselves, you know, the kind of turf war analogy, and in some cases they want to resist accountability. So what do you think that conservatives understand about bureaucracy that liberals sometimes don't? And the flip side, what do you think that free marketeers misunderstand about government?
0: Well, I guess I would disagree with some of those characterizations. There was a whole public choice school that had this model. I don't think their main purpose is to expand their power. They are acting on mandates that the legislature makes. And the legislature sometimes grants them too much authority, or it fails to speak to certain important issues, and then the bureaucrats have to make up their own rules. But we have a whole series of legal procedures under which they're supposed to do that in a legitimate way. I think that most of the problems in our government that are blamed on bureaucrats ultimately come down to a reflection of interest groups in the broader society. For example, what's the problem with housing in the state of California? We don't have enough. It's just a simple supply and demand problem. Why do we not have enough housing in California? Well, you've got a lot of very powerful interest groups that do not want more housing, right? You get a lot of NIMBYism in the state. You have also a set of institutions that are really dedicated to keeping things the way they are. So my favorite target of all of these is CEQA, you know, the California Environmental Quality Act, where all 40 million residents of California have standing to sue any project, public or private, that they want, and they can sue anonymously, and there's no statute of limitations, right? And so it creates what I labeled in one of my books a vetocracy, meaning there are many veto points to stop the government from doing things in the collective good, and there is very little delegation of authority to actually make decisions. So there's plenty of examples. The most recent one was Berkeley wanted to add like 3,000 graduate students, and you know, one of their upper middle class neighbors sued under CEQA, got a judge to say, yes, those students are a pollutant under this Environmental Quality Act.
1: And yes.
0: You can't build those dormitories.
1: No.
0: 710 freeway in LA. So Caltrans actually acquired the right-of-way to connect the ports of Los Angeles and Long Beach to the main freeway system all the way back in the late 1960s. CEQA was passed in 1971, and the city of South Pasadena then sued to stop it from being built through its territory, even though Caltrans actually had the right-of-way. They won, again, on, I think, spurious environmental grounds. Every governor of California since that time has tried to get that 4-mile stretch of freeway built. These ports are the biggest ports on the West Coast, very important for the overall economic health of the United States. But because of the way that we privilege certain local interests, we can't get these public projects built. And I think that that's not the fault of bureaucrats per se. It's really the fault of the institutional structures that we have created that give certain groups more power than others. If you go back to California housing, if you hold a public hearing here in San Francisco to build a multifamily housing development, who's going to show up at the public hearing? It's going to be the labor unions, it's going to be the developers, it's going to be the Sierra Club. Who's not represented in that are young couples that cannot afford to live in San Francisco because it's too damn expensive, right? And so there's a problem, I think, in the way that we organize the groups. And it's not the bureaucrats that are doing it. It's really this interest group structure that, and then the institutional rules that give some of those groups more power than others.
1: It's also an interesting dynamic of, it's one of those areas where the right and the left unite.
0: Mm-hmm.
1: If you look at complaints over housing in Marin County, it's very similar to complaints about housing in communities in Orange County.
0: Yeah, no, that's right. That's right.
1: And the irony is climate change mitigation projects are held up by CEQA as
0: Absolutely.
1: Bike trails, you know, all of these.
0: So I have to admit, I'm a big fan of Ezra Klein's abundance movement. And that's exactly the argument that he makes, is that actually it's progressives that want the government to do stuff, but they make it impossible for the government to do stuff because they also think that legitimacy comes from expanding the number of procedures that you have to follow. And so there's a problem with bureaucrats. It's that they have been incentivized to comply with all of these incredibly complex procedures and not to actually get to the outcomes that citizens want. And really what abundance is about is trying to simplify those procedures so that you actually get the outcomes without it taking 10 years or in some case like high-speed rail just simply never appearing at all.
1: Right. And California policy often is put together really from a principle of scarcity when our state is the definition of abundance, I would argue. I think it's interesting your observation on kind of the power of bureaucrats. You know, as I see it, I worked in the California legislature and in politics for two decades before coming to PRI. A lot of it involves kind of the various green mandates and initiatives. In some ways, I would agree with you right about interest groups are writing the laws and they're kind of writing their little carve-outs and ability to sue. I would argue in other ways, it's politicians who don't have the courage to use their own power to make the law as they wish, instead empowering a bureaucrat. The California Air Resources Board is often the poster child of it. And legislators who, with one vote, could change the law will say, I agree with you. I'm frustrated that that policy was changed, but they never stand up and introduce a bill to change it.
0: Yeah. Well, it's a particular problem in the Democratic Party. I mean, Nancy Pelosi used to complain about the groups that every Democratic politician had to satisfy in order to make it as a Democrat. And you just can't satisfy everybody. I mean, there are serious conflicts of interest. And if you're actually going to get back to building things, you've got to make certain decisions about public participation and who's at the table, that sort of thing.
1: Let's talk about the academic world. In the book, it's very interesting. You look back critically in some ways at the intellectual world you inhabited on the right and the danger of people reinforcing one another's assumptions. Today, you're at Stanford, here in the Bay Area. It's a different intellectual environment. When you get up in the morning, you're on campus, you're doing your work. Do you ever think about how do you know you haven't exchanged one intellectual bubble in one way for another?
0: Well, it's pretty hard not to perceive that you're in a bubble when you're at a place like Stanford, because there is kind of a monoculture, and it's not just Stanford, but it's most elite universities.
1: Right.
0: There are certain things that I believe to be true, and if I said them publicly in a classroom at Stanford, I would get into a lot of trouble. You know, all of these questions about cancellation, and so we're in a terrible situation right now because as a result of this kind of history of political correctness, we now have a government that wants to use this power of the state to enforce what it thinks is free speech, but actually is just speech that they approve of. So you're actually not making any progress there. And that's a really bad situation to be in. The thing that I felt is wrong with higher education really comes from my first teacher, Alan Bloom. He was a political theorist. He wrote a best-selling book called The Closing of the American Mind. And it was really about the assault that had been made on teaching Western civilization core courses in universities. That's something that began at Columbia in the 1920s, and almost every elite university had a course like this, where you begin with Homer, Plato, the Hebrew Bible, and you work your way up through Hobbes, Locke, Machiavelli, up to the Federalist Papers, Marx, Freud, and so forth. And beginning in the 1980s, that came under sustained attack as being Eurocentric and excluding people of color and so forth. And I think that there's something right and there's something wrong about that critique, but it's left us, I think, with a failure to actually give students a real liberal education. So I would agree that the old Western Civ kinds of courses were too narrow. They fell prey to what's called Whig history, where this is the way most young privileged boys in America and Britain were educated in the 19th century. You start with the ancient Greeks and then the Romans, and you go all the way up to the Magna Carta and modern liberal America, and that's the history of the world, and you don't pay any attention to any other part of the world. And I think that you do have to be much more multicultural than that. I think that as you are learning about the world, if you're not exposed to some of the other world civilizations like China, India, the Muslim world, then your education is really deficient and you can't actually appreciate your own civilization unless you study it comparatively. And there are several things wrong, I think, with the way that multiculturalism was pursued in those days. That, first of all, they actually didn't want to admit that there was actual cultural difference, because a lot of the teaching kind of made out that these other non-Western civilizations were actually more liberal, tolerant, environmentally conscious than Western civilization was, which it's just not honest. I think that if you're going to teach a multicultural curriculum, you actually ought to talk about what some of the real differences between these cultures are. But the point is that this all got diluted over the years, and very few schools actually begin with a kind of education that I feel privileged to have had. First seminar I ever took was a seminar taught by Bloom on Plato's Republic. The Republic is a dialogue between the philosopher Socrates and two young Athenians about what's the nature of justice. And they go through a whole different set of definitions of what justice could be, trying to figure out what a just city in speech would look like. And it's an introduction to big ideas of a sort that really you don't get in many, many universities these days, right? It's not just pressure from progressives. It's also pressure from parents. They don't want their kids to waste any time doing something that's not going to get them a great consulting job at the end of their university years. And I think that that's what I would regard as one of the big defects of education, that in many schools we don't offer a liberal education anymore.
1: Your memoir is in many ways a testament to changing your mind. But changing your mind requires you being willing to hear arguments that make you uncomfortable. Do you think universities today have become less capable of creating the intellectual conditions that would allow a future Francis Fukuyama to change his mind?
0: Well, having just talked about the monoculture at Stanford, that can be overstated. I think that every school has got professors that actually don't agree with kind of the mainstream progressive narratives. But I do think that they need to open up a little bit more. They have to recognize the limits of their own tolerance of alternative views. I just don't think the government should be enforcing that kind of anti-diversity. But I do think that people in a university really need to think seriously about whether they're actually confronting alternative ideas honestly.
1: So if universities can't or won't correct these kind of ideological conformity type of issues themselves, then what's the remedy?
0: Well, the remedy, I think, lies in the broader society. And opinions about these sorts of things change over time. And I think that universities, they have to have a certain autonomy, because they're dealing with highly specialized subjects. They are fountains of expertise, and they need to protect that expertise. But I do think that they can be excessively insular in that process, and they need to accept input from the rest of society. And the mechanisms for doing that are kind of complicated. Like I said, I don't think it's the government's business enforcing that, but I do think the universities themselves need to open themselves up more.
1: I want to go to questions from the audience. How would you advise our leaders and Ukrainian leaders to end Russia's invasion of Ukraine?
0: I would give them some Patriot air defense missiles, you know. No, I mean, the thing is that I am enough of a realist to recognize that you sometimes deal with opponents that you can't really negotiate with. And I think the kind of negotiation that this administration has been pretending to do with Jared Kushner, Kushner basically said, oh, if the Ukrainians were only willing to give up the territory demanded of them, that the Russians had no right to take, then we'd have peace. That's just, it's just mind-boggling. He's so stupid. I mean, right. He doesn't understand the kind of opponent that he's dealing with. And I think it's been really shameful the way that this administration has treated Ukraine because, you know, I've spent a lot of time in Ukraine. We've run a lot of programs there for mid-career Ukrainians, and there is a big core of them that really want to be European. They don't want to be sucked back into this despotic Russian miasma, and they've been doing this unbelievably heroic job, and for us to be on the Russian side in this particular conflict, I just think is really shameful. So I think that, so I wish they had more Patriot missiles.
1: So along those lines, if you were appointed by whomever is elected president in November 2028 to be their Secretary of State,
0: not chance.
1: What would your priorities be in that job?
0: Well, I would say probably repairing a lot of the damage to our alliances that's been done thus far. I mean, how many of you think that Canada is this really evil country that we have to confront, you know, at every instance? If you're not on guard, the Canadians will get the better. I mean, it's kind of ridiculous. And so that's not a very visionary foreign policy. But first of all, our influence really stems from the quality of our democracy at home. And we have not been observing democratic norms. We've not been observing the rule of law. We can't tell other countries that are violating human rights to stop doing that if we are doing that with our own ICE agents and so forth. So we got to clean up our domestic act if we're going to restore any of the kind of influence internationally. A country is strong not by being isolated, but by having allies. And so we've got to repair a lot of these allied relationships. Unfortunately, the damage, I think, at this point is so deep. People thought that we were going to go back to normal when Biden was elected in 2020. And yet, 4 years after that, we elect Trump again, and you get an even worse kind of hostility towards people that share your democratic values. And so recovering from that is going to take a long time. However, I don't think that we can simply go back to the way things were in 2016. For example, it's better that the Europeans do more on their own behalf and act more cohesively and so forth.
1: Here's another easy question to answer. What are your thoughts about what should be done to regulate AI?
0: Well, that is a question I've been thinking a lot about. My own opinions about this have changed quite a lot just in the last 6 months or so, because I think that in general, we have been underestimating the dangers of AI, and it takes several different forms. The economic one is, I think, there, and it's going to be much more serious than people realize in terms of job loss and basically a lot of citizens simply not having useful things that can't be done by a machine. And I think that's going to be very bad for our democracy. It's bad in terms of the concentration of wealth that industry has created. But, you know, the thing that's happened just in the last couple of weeks after this Hugging Face incident, a lot of my former students and friends in the industry today, if you ask them, what's the thing that we have to worry the most about? It's loss of control. You know, it's very interesting. If you look at what computer scientists working on AI systems do, programmers used to, you'd write a program and would be very mechanistic, like each line of code tells a machine to do something very specific. Today's AI machines are not like that. They don't understand what is actually happening inside the machine. I compare it sort of to a zoologist that has found this new species, and they're trying to see how it behaves, so they're testing it in various ways. They're trying to see whether they can train it, but they don't actually know why it's behaving the way it is. And there are now all these very plausible scenarios by which these machines either can be used by bad people to do bad things relatively easily. I think that's why this tie-up with biotech is particularly worrisome, but also just them making decisions that really were not intended by any of their human creators. And, You wanted to know how I would regulate it.
1: Yes.
0: Actually, at Stanford, we've had quite a few people that are trying to think that through in a much more serious way. The biggest problem right now is capacity, because we simply, in the federal government, we do not have enough people that understand this technology well enough. If you don't understand it, you can't even begin to think about regulating it. And so we got to figure out a way to get smarter about this stuff.
1: This week, you know, as the Congress has been kind of kicking around, getting out of town, there are some AI bills that are being kicked around. Really, I think they're more messaging bills than actual real solutions. But as part of it, reporters ask senators, how do you use AI? What do you do? Half of them don't know what it is. They've never used it.
0: Yeah.
1: And that's a challenge historically, even here in California. Legislators, policymakers don't understand it, and they do a terrible job of writing policy on it. And it goes both ways. It's both, you can't snap your fingers and make innovation or make technology develop a certain way, and how can a law stop it?
0: Mm-hmm.
1: And that's, I think, a major challenge that I don't know a law can stop it. A law can stop energy, a law can stop water, a law can stop data centers.
0: Yeah, I'm not so sure that it's an impossible thing. I mean, for example, if you had a system where it would require pre-approval of new frontier models,
1: mm-hmm.
0: that would slow things down. I think that the government can actually force these companies to not issue models that they think are actually going to be dangerous or hard to control. You immediately get into this geopolitical conundrum, because people then say, well, what about China? And that's a separate discussion that's kind of complicated, because if these things are as dangerous as a lot of people think they are, I don't quite see why the Chinese government is going to want to have these machines that are out of control threatening their system. So I do think there's stuff that can be done.
1: We have time for a couple of more questions. Here's another very easy, light one for you. Can liberal democracy give people purpose without creating enemies?
0: Well, it's not supposed to give people purpose. I mean, the whole reason that you have liberalism was that after the Protestant Reformation in Europe, you had roughly 150 years of continuous warfare between Protestants and Catholics over their definition of the good life. And the early liberals said, instead of fighting over these visions of the good life, let's just settle for life itself, you know, that we'll respect everybody and tolerate people that have differences of opinion. And that means that we have to live in a pluralistic society where we don't have a single definition of an overarching good that we're all trying to follow. But I think that you can still have community, and there's plenty of community, you know, in the United States. If you want to be a conservative Catholic or a Hindu or whatever, you're perfectly free to do that. I think the real challenge, however, is in a liberal society to come up with ambitious objectives that don't involve attacking other countries, don't involve making enemies, neighbors, and this sort of thing. And I think it's possible to do that. If you look at what Franklin Roosevelt did, like I said, I'm a fan of abundance. I think we ought to get back to building stuff again. If you think about what the U.S. federal government did in the 1930s, they built Hoover Dam, they electrified the Upper South and the TVA. After the war, they built the interstate highway system. They sent a man to the moon in 8 years in the 1960s, right? We're not able to do that anymore. President Bush announced we're going to go back to the moon in 2005, and he said we'd do it by 2015, and in 2026, we finally sent Artemis around the moon, but they didn't actually land there. So we've lost capability to actually take on ambitious projects that didn't involve attacking other countries, but actually building things that were collectively useful, and I think we need to get back to that.
1: So last question, you've reconsidered neoconservatism. You've reconsidered aspects of free market economics. You've changed your mind about some very consequential things. So looking back after everything you've experienced since writing your seminal book, what do you believe today just as strongly as you believed it back then when you wrote your book?
0: Well, I believe in some of the foundational principles on which the United States was built, right? We just celebrated the 250th anniversary of the Declaration of Independence. People say it's the foundation of the country. It's really not. That was 1789. But the Declaration was very important because of the statement that it makes in the second paragraph. We hold these truths to be self-evident, that all men are created equal. It wasn't implemented at all at the time of the founding of the United States. African Americans, Native Americans, women, whole categories of people were not included. But that declaration of underlying equality was incredibly important, I think, throughout American history as a goal to be progressively realized. And I think that that, for me, remains one of the foundations of the kind of politics that I believe in. And I think that that's still the unfulfilled promise of America that I don't think have deviated from much.
1: So we'll end on a fun note. If you could go back to the early 90s, knowing everything that's happened since, and give The End of History and The Last Man a different title, what would you call it now?
0: I'd still call it The End of History and The Last Man. Now, people have asked me this. These were not my own words. The End of History came from the philosopher Hegel, and The Last Man came from Nietzsche, and I think they represent actually pretty important ideas. It's just not my fault that everybody misinterpreted them.
1: Right. On that note, I want to thank you, Dr. Francis Fukuyama, for joining us tonight, and thank you all for joining us. Take care, drive safe.

Thank you for listening to the latest Commonwealth Club radio show. I'm Gloria Duffy, co-president and co-CEO of the club. Today we heard Francis Fukuyama in conversation with Tim Anaya. Fukuyama's the author of In the Realm of the Last Man, a memoir. 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

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President Trump and China's President Xi Jinping are expected to visit the National Archives today as Xi wraps up his three-day

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1: Good morning. Mel Baker checking KQED traffic. In San Francisco, the 80 westbound connector to northbound 101 is closed. The 101 southbound connector to eastbound 80 is closed. Eastbound 80, slow in places way through San Francisco to the Yerba Buena Tunnel due to construction work. 80 eastbound at Grand Avenue as you exit the Bay Bridge. There's been a crash there that may be impacting traffic. Mel Baker for KQED.

0: frequency that she could still connect with. When you sang to her, it was like nothing else mattered. After Mom passed away, one of my first thoughts was, I have to call Freddie Wiggins and see if he will sing Amazing Grace at her funeral. I need him to sing at her funeral.
1: I was so happy to be part of it. And ever since then, we talk, I call, I check on you all and everything. So you just stuck to me because my mom had dementia too. And she always put us 5 kids first. So it's the next time for me to give back, you know, and I'll try to share some love to the people that I come in contact with.
0: She would be very pleased looking down on you now, knowing the joy that you spread and the peace that you give to so many people. You have been an angel in my life. You might come to St. Thomas for work every day and then go back up to heaven every night and then come back every morning. I don't know. But the world is blessed with you in it.
1: Thank you.
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4: And this is KQED Public Radio. Alex Hemsley will be by with KQED News to tell us about Dolly Day today in the city. But first, we're going to go to BART with traffic. Here's Mel Baker.
5: There's a 20-minute delay right now on the Berryessa line in the Richmond and Daly City directions due to an equipment problem on the tracks between Hayward and Bayfair. On the Bay Bridge, it's definitely Friday light. There is a buildup between the toll plaza and the metering lights. Metering lights will probably go on in a few minutes. Mel Baker for KQED.
4: Well, thank you so much, Mel. And yeah, it's Friday light. I love it. And you know, I know some people are going to lose it when they hear this, but Billy Strings is the guest of Fresh Air tonight at 7 o'clock. And he has a new album out called So Much for Goodbyes, inspired by the death of his mother. So coming up tonight at 7 o'clock, Fresh Air brings you Billy Strings. He's played the Fox, the Fillmore, Bill Graham Civic, the Greek. I know there's a lot of fans here in the Bay Area. I'm Beth Huizinga. The time now, it's 5:30.
6: Live from KQED News, I'm Alex Hemsley. Silicon Valley Congressman Sam Liccardo is calling for a federal investigation into the backers of a controversial high-rise proposal in Menlo Park, as well as possible sanctions. KQED's Joseph Jiha has the details.
7: A San Francisco developer is proposing 3 skyscrapers on the lush 6-acre property in Menlo Park where Sunset Magazine was once headquartered. But in a letter this week to Treasury Secretary Scott Bessent, Liccardo urged federal agencies to look into the property's owner, Russian businessman Vitaly Yusupov. Liccardo said Yusupov has been linked to organized crime and the Kremlin, serving as a business agent for former Russian President Dmitry Medvedev. An attorney for the developer did not immediately respond to a request for comment. I'm Joseph Jiha, KQED News.
6: Local air regulators say they plan to review their process for approving prescribed burns after smoke from one on Angel Island spread into nearby cities for the second time this month. A Bay Area Air District representative tells the Chronicle its forecast for Wednesday's burn ended up being incorrect. The representative says the agency approved the burn based on a weather prediction that indicated the smoke would rise high into the sky, but the smoke affected people nearby more than expected. Oakland and other local agencies are working to clean up the estuary this week by removing sunken and abandoned boats. KQED's Maria Fernanda Bernal took a ride on a San Francisco Police Department boat that's assisting in the cleanup.
8: Boats are stacked and capsized and underwater along the shoreline near Township Commons. Oakland police say some have been used for burglaries, guns and drugs have been found in others. Robert Rueca with the San Francisco Police Department says their boat is towing the abandoned vessels to a barge with a crane.
9: That crane is going to lift that vessel out of the water and essentially destroy that vessel.

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1: And this is KQED Public Radio. Let's go to San Lorenzo, get a look at traffic there. Mel Baker.
2: 880 northbound after I-238, the three left lanes blocked by a crash involving a motorcycle and an overturned vehicle. Traffic is backed up on 880 past Hesperian Boulevard. It is also backed up on 238, about half a mile. Meanwhile, looking toward the Altamont Pass, 580 westbound is stop and go coming out of the pass to North Flynn Road. Traffic is stop and go from Mountain House Parkway to 580. Mel Baker for KQED.
1: 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We'll check in with Mel again at the bottom of the hour.
3: I'm Alexis Madrigal. Next time on Forum, you might have seen Tasha Milan's posts on TikTok and Instagram. She impersonates Mayor Lurie and reads poetry dedicated to Redwood City. The local influencer and musician says it's all about showing how life really is for artists in the Bay, those who want to stay and preserve its art scene. We'll hear her and her dad live in studio. 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That's at 9 a.m. right here on KQED.
4: I'm Mina Kim. 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
7: It's Morning Edition on KQED. I'm Alex Emsley, sitting in for Brian Watt. In San Francisco, it's a hard time to get an apartment. Thanks to the AI boom, rents have soared across the city. One renter faced with the prospect of leaving has taken an unconventional approach to try and stay. KQED's Aditi Bonlamudi reports.
5: Harlow's Rain loves her apartment. It's a one-bedroom in Bernal Heights with access to a backyard where she started a garden.
8: So these are all loquats and avocados. I have this little orange tree.
5: And she can let her cat roam around.
8: And I like to have her be able to experience the outside herself.
5: She volunteers at the bookstore down the street and plays in a dodgeball league nearby.
8: I love my neighbors. I can, be coming home and be caught in a conversation that lasts 45 minutes about literally nothing.
5: But as much as she loves this place, she has to leave it. She and her partner broke up at the end of last year, and they're still living together, a situation that's been manageable but also uncomfortable. Serene's been looking for a new apartment ever since. It's been a difficult search. She'd like to have a roommate or two, but even then, the prices still feel out of reach.
8: That's anywhere between $3,000, $4,000, $5,000, $6,000, depending on the quality, location, etc.
5: So she decided to do something unusual.
8: Hi there. I was looking at an apartment.
5: Cold calling landlords and property managers.
8: It's going for $3,595.
5: To see if they might be willing to charge less.
8: Do you know if they're at all negotiable on that?
5: Over the past 9 months, she says she's called hundreds of landlords. Sometimes she's met with a voicemail.
9: Please leave your name.
5: Or there's a bot on the other end.
8: Okay, it's text only. Psych.
5: When she does get a hold of someone, she tells me they often stonewall her.
8: With any situation where there's a manager, like, I'm just the manager, there's no talking.
5: But every once in a while, someone will pick up and play ball. Like this one property manager who's listing a 2-bedroom in the city's Mission District. It's going for $4,700 a month. She tries to make her case.
8: The price is just so steep, and I recognize, you know, like, AI is really booming, tech is hiring, we're going back into the office, but I don't work in tech. I've just lived in the Bay Area for the past, like, around 10 years, and I would like to stay here. So I'm just trying to see if, like, rent prices are any, like, negotiable at all. I know that you're a leader.
5: We couldn't record his side of the conversation, but he says, based on the demand he's getting, he's unlikely to budge because people are willing to pay top dollar. He asks her what her budget is.
8: I'd say the max budget that me and my roommate have is around $3,500. But that's like really stretching it. Not sure if we'd be living comfortably at that rate.
5: He tells her that's alarming because that's what a 1-bedroom apartment goes for today. Serain keeps pushing back.
8: It kind of makes me wonder, like, where's the line? Like, where does it stop? Like, what happens to us, you know, that are only making, like, 70K?
5: He says he hears her struggle. But right now, San Francisco is experiencing a boom. And one day that boom might cool, like it did during the pandemic, when rents dropped by more than 20%.
0: We certainly could have units on the market for weeks or months at a time. Didn't matter what price we picked. It just, you know, wouldn't rent.
5: J.J. Panzer is president of Real Management Company in San Francisco, which manages more than 700 units across the Bay Area. Panzer himself owns 3 buildings. Serain never called him specifically, but would he lower the rent if she asked?
0: It's a hard sell.
5: Most of San Francisco's apartments fall under rent control. And Panzer says once someone moves into one of those units, they usually don't move out for years. So when the market is hot like it is now,
0: you got to get as much as you can for that vacancy because you don't know when you're going to see that apartment come vacant again.
5: And prices are rising for everyone, not just tenants. Take replacing a water heater, for example.
0: My plumber had been charging me $850 for that. And a couple of years ago, I realized we were up to $2,800 for that same cost.
5: There are also laws that say landlords can't discriminate when choosing a tenant. Daryl Fairweather is chief economist at Redfin.
9: You might come to your landlord and say, I have small kids, or, you know, I have an aging mother, or I've lived in this neighborhood forever. And those all might sound like innocent things to say. But in housing, you're not allowed to give preferential treatment to people based on their family status or these other protected characteristics.
5: You might think after nearly a year of cold calling,

0: Srain hasn't been able to make a deal. And that's been really frustrating.
1: At the end of the day, I know that a landlord is making profit when I am just trying to find somewhere to live.
0: She realizes her best option might be to move out of San Francisco for the East Bay, where it's cheaper. Her commute would be longer, but what she cares about the most is keeping the community she's worked so hard to build.
1: This is like one of the first places I've ever felt comfortable. I felt at home. I know my neighbors, whether they're on this street or down a few blocks. I've never had this before.
0: She knows that people have had to move out of expensive cities like San Francisco for generations. But to her, that points to a broken system.
1: There are people living through so much worse right now in the Bay Area. No one deserves that.
0: Over the past 9 months, Srain says she's reached out to more than 200 landlords in San Francisco in search of a bargain. And until she finds it, she'll keep calling. I'm Aditi Bandlamudi, KQED News.
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3: And it's time for us to take a look at traffic. We're going to start in Corte Madera. Here's Mel Baker.
4: 101 southbound before Lucky Drive. CHP is running a traffic break at Sir Francis Drake to try to clear something from the roadway at Lucky Drive. In Calistoga, Highway 29 southbound before Tubbs Lane, a stall in the southbound lane north of Tubbs Lane is causing some delays through there. Mel Baker for KQED.
3: Well, thank you so much, Mel. 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
5: Live from NPR News in Washington, I'm Dave Mattingly. Hours after a federal judge ordered the White House to temporarily restore press credentials to CNN, MS Now, and Politico, the media outlets reported staffers being unable to access last night's state dinner for Chinese President Xi Jinping. Here's NPR's Brian Mann.
6: Despite the judge's order restoring press access for these organizations, CNN and MS Now say at least three of their journalists were turned away from covering the state dinner. Journalists for state-controlled Chinese media were allowed in, and this came following days when the White House launched attack after attack against U.S. journalists covering Trump's presidency. He's accused them of purposefully writing negative news.
5: CNN says its staff was allowed into the White House this morning. The White House media pool is expected to run as normal, according to a network official with knowledge not authorized to speak publicly. President Trump says he and the Chinese leader plan to visit the National Archives today, where Trump says they will view the Declaration of Independence, the Constitution, and the Bill of Rights as Xi wraps up his first state visit to the U.S. in more than a decade. As the price of diesel hovers near record highs across the U.S., AAA says the cost of regular gasoline now averages $4.49 a gallon. In California, regular costs more than $6. This is NPR News.
2: Live from KQED News, I'm Alex Emsley. Support for California's billionaires tax, Proposition 40, is on a downward trend. That's according to a new UC Berkeley poll out today. KQED's Laura Fitzgerald has more.
7: Prop 40 would impose a one-time 5% tax on California residents with over $1 billion worth of assets. The new poll by UC Berkeley's Institute of Governmental Studies shows the yes side's 7-point lead from August dipped to 3 points this month. Poll director Mark DiCamillo.
8: Prop 40 is still not receiving the kind of support that you would expect for a proposition at this stage in order to pass. Just 45% of voters are now intending to vote yes.
7: Democratic support for Prop 40 has gone down since early August, but Democrats are still more likely to support the measure than Republicans. I'm Laura Fitzgerald, KQED News.
2: And welcome to KQED's new politics reporter, Laura Fitzgerald. San Francisco Bay Ferry is canceling its 11:30 a.m. weekday trip from San Francisco's Embarcadero Pier to the Vallejo Docks starting in November. The schedule change announced this week is due to record high diesel prices. Alexis Matsui is with the agency.
9: That trip usually averages about 8 to 10 riders per day, so it's a low ridership trip, and it could end up saving us up to $250,000 in diesel over the budget year.

0: Ferry officials are also considering additional measures to contend with increasing fuel prices. That could include a fare increase of up to 50 cents per ride. I'm Alex Emsley, KQED News.
1: 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Coming up later.
2: Coming up next on the California Report, a person with measles traveled across California on Amtrak trains. And now health officials are trying to reach other passengers who may have been exposed.
3: In this case, we just have no way to know who's on those trains.
2: I'm Adi Bolaños. What that means as measles cases return, coming up next on the California Report.
1: The California airs in about 15 minutes at 9 minutes before 7 o'clock, and then again at 9 minutes before 9 o'clock this morning on KQED.
4: This is Morning Edition from NPR News. I'm Amy Martinez in Culver City, California.
5: And I'm Leila Fadel in Washington, D.C. Good morning. The president of Iran has spent much of this week in New York. It's a rare occasion, a president visiting a country while his nation is at war with it. Masoud Pezeshkian was here for the annual meeting of the United Nations, and he met with journalists yesterday, including our Steve Inskeep. Good morning, Steve.
6: Good morning.
5: So what did you get out of the session?
6: I felt that I got some insights into how Iran sees the effort to end this war. Mm-hmm. President Pezeshkian was with Abbas Araghchi, who is Iran's foreign minister, and Araghchi is the diplomat who met with U.S. officials this week. So we got to hear a little bit from both. This started, I should tell you, as an off-the-record session with nobody to be quoted, but afterward, Iranian officials consented to put many comments on the record, so I can tell you a little bit about what was said.
5: So how do the Iranians see the talks?
6: They gave the impression that they were going through these talks without much optimism. Mm. The president said, quote, "We have no trust in the United States since the U.S. has attacked Iran during negotiations before." He said Iran is only negotiating so that the U.S. cannot claim that Iran is refusing to negotiate and is going for a bomb and so forth. The foreign minister said he met this week with two people who were close to President Trump, Trump's envoy Steve Witkoff and his son-in-law Jared Kushner. This was a three-hour meeting that was supposed to be secret, according to the Iranians, but then President Trump disclosed it, and that led to a public backlash in Iran where politicians say the foreign minister went beyond his instructions to have a meeting at all.
5: Oh, interesting. What did the foreign minister discuss with Witkoff and Kushner?
6: Okay, it seems on the deal on the table is not that complicated to understand on a basic level. The two sides would return to at least some of the terms from the memorandum of understanding that the two sides already agreed to once and that fell apart. Mm-hmm. Essentially, Iran gets some assets unfrozen, and then after a few days, Iran would reopen the Strait of Hormuz. Although we should note, again, this is something they tried once, and it just didn't get to fruition, didn't get to the end.
5: Now, Steve, you reported from inside Iran over the years. How would you describe the president's place in Iranian politics?
6: This is ironic, Leila, given that the U.S. is at war with this country. He's seen as a reformer, part of the faction in Iran that wants more openness and better relations with the United States. Iranians voted for him in 2024. They vote for reformers very, very often, the ordinary folks in Iran. It is a clerical government, but this president is not a cleric. He's a heart surgeon who said he ran for office wanting to restore his people's health. Instead, the war has made it all worse. In fact, he had a very personal way of talking about American sanctions. He claimed the United States, quote, wants to eviscerate our society from within. And he said unemployment in Iran can cause friction between spouses and divorce, which he brought up twice.
5: Oh, interesting. Is he calling for peace?
6: Not exactly. He's more defiant, as you might expect. He said Iran was finding new pathways for trade. He said the U.S. has the power to destroy anything, sure, but can they impose a surrender? That is impossible. he said. He said Iran is willing to allow inspections of its nuclear facilities, but then he noted that President Trump keeps saying he obliterated Iran's nuclear facilities. If you obliterated them, what is there to inspect? We should note this is the Iranian version of events. The White House gave us a statement saying we are having positive and constructive discussions through the mediators, and the U.S. also says they're not in a rush to reach a deal because they are getting barrels of oil through the Strait of Hormuz, whether Iran says it's open or not.
5: Now, he's not the top figure in Iran. Any word on the supreme leader, the cleric who makes final decisions?
6: Yeah, the president says he had two meetings with the supreme leader, 7 hours total, and the supreme leader seemed healthy to him. I did not see any major challenges with his health, although U.S. officials have suggested the leader was severely wounded at the start of the war. And in any case, Mojtaba Khamenei has not been seen.
5: Our Morning Edition co-host, Steve Inskeep. Thank you, Steve.
6: You're welcome.
4: The largest international livestock crossing on the U.S.-Mexico border is open again. It closed last May after cases of the New World screwworm were detected in Mexico. Now, the reopening on Thursday is part of a phased-in effort to put new safeguards in place. The hope is the additional cattle will help lower beef prices. With member station KTEP, here's Angela Kucherga.
7: Under a bright blue sky filled with fluffy white clouds, a small crowd gathered at the Santa Teresa Livestock Crossing in New Mexico. All eyes were on the open gate and the towering border fence. Then, the moment they had been waiting more than a year for, cowboys herded cattle from Mexico to the U.S. side and into corrals.
8: How do I feel? Ecstatic is the word. But a long, dry spell.
7: Daniel Manzanares is director of the Santa Teresa International Livestock Crossing, which is near the state line with Texas and borders Chihuahua.
8: I think we're off to a really good start with cooperation and partnership with both countries.
7: About 400 head of cattle crossed on the first day of the reopening. The goal is to grow that number to the 3,000 a day that used to enter the U.S. here. Among those at the reopening was Dudley Hoskins, Undersecretary of Regulatory Programs at the U.S. Department of Agriculture.
9: We have the highest confidence that animals moving through these protocols, these ports of entry, when done correctly, legally, and safely, are clean, healthy animals, and we're excited about reconstituting the movement.
7: New protocols include an additional inspection for the flesh-eating New World screwworm. U.S. inspectors have long been present on the Mexican side, checking the health of animals before they're allowed to cross the border. That's on top of Mexico's inspectors. And there are some new helpers on site, says Hoskins.
9: The dogs play a critical role for us in the screwworm protocol.
7: New specially trained dogs can detect screwworms present on cattle before they cross the border. Four are doing the job now, with more in training. Another line of defense, sterile flies released along the border to prevent screwworms from reproducing. A new sterile fly facility is under construction in South Texas. The livestock crossing is owned and operated by the Chihuahua Cattlemen's Association. Ranchers big and small depend on it. Chihuahua is the top exporter of live cattle and has been supplying cattle to the U.S. for more than 100 years, says Alvaro Bustillos, president of the association. He says every dollar earned raising cattle in Mexico is multiplied in the U.S.
10: I think there's five more in the table in the U.S. side, and this creates industry jobs.
7: With billions in cross-border trade at stake, cattle dealers like Alan Sanchez say clients in Texas are eager to see the livestock crossing open again.
11: A lot of feed yards, especially in the panhandle, rely a lot on Mexican cattle to be able to fill up their feed yards.
7: With the U.S. supply of cattle at a record low, beef prices at grocery stores on average are 9% higher than last year. Reopening of the border should help, but nobody here was willing to predict when the cost will go down. For NPR News, I'm Angela Kucherga at the Santa Teresa International Livestock Crossing.
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1: And this is KQED Public Radio. We go from cattle crossing to BART. What's happening, Mel?
12: Well, some good news. BART is recovering from an earlier problem. There is now just a 10-minute delay on the Berryessa line in the Berryessa and Daly City directions due to an earlier equipment problem. 880 northbound after I-238 in San Leandro. Traffic is still stopped now back to A Street. A crash involving a motorcycle and an overturned vehicle still causing problems. Mel Baker, 4KQED.
1: Well, thank you so much, Mel. We'll talk again in about 7 minutes. 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The California Report is coming up in about 8 minutes or so, but first, it's a perspective, our daily listener commentary series. As she drops her daughter off at school, Karina Moreno reminisces about when she was moving into college.
13: In the summer of 1992, my mom drove us down the dusty I-5 freeway to drop me off at UCLA for my freshman year of college. It was a hot August day, and we were in a navy blue Honda Accord hatchback under open sky. There was little to distract from our tangled emotions, both of us teary-eyed and giddy with possibility. Memory can be a hazy thing, but there are certain things I will never forget from that day. My mom hugged me tight in the stairwell at Sproul Hall, imprinting things I would carry with me, like doodling in the margins of my notebooks and the second major I picked up in women's studies. Last week, I delivered my own daughter to college. Many things were different. Her drop-off involved a cross-country flight instead of a six-hour drive. There were Amazon packages cluttering the halls, QR codes to report maintenance issues, and roommates that had already met on FaceTime. But many things were the same. Anxious students sharing old elevators awkwardly smushed by mini-fridges, sweaty palms and nervous laughter, stomach knots that are the hallmarks of being excited and sad at the same time. My husband and I were assigned the job of hanging up a full-length mirror, a must-have for three girls crammed into a 200-square-foot dorm. As we aligned the mirror to the doorway, I caught glimpses of our daughter setting up her room. She was adorning the walls with album cover photos, a love of music she inherited from her dad. Then she was unpacking her journal alongside treasured books, a literary lover like her mom. Letting go is both the triumph and tragedy of parenthood. That mirror reminded me that regardless of what she remembers about her own college drop-off, regardless of all the newness and change that comes next, she will carry pieces of us, and we will carry pieces of her. With a perspective, I'm Karina Moreno.
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4: This is Morning Edition from NPR News. I'm E. Martinez.
5: And I'm Leila Faldil. The backup oil supply for the U.S. is running low. The Strategic Petroleum Reserve is down more than 50% since 2020, mostly due to conflicts in Ukraine and now Iran. Our colleagues at The Indicator, Cooper Katz-McKim and Ricky Mulvey, looked into President Trump's new proposal for a refill using oil from Venezuela.
14: If you drive in the U.S., the Strategic Petroleum Reserve is saving you money. Back in 2022, the global drawdown saved you roughly 17 to 42 cents per gallon. But if another disruption hit tomorrow, that deal may not last much longer because the reserve is at its lowest point since 1982 and falling fast.
15: Yeah, and the Trump administration has had their eye on solutions for a while, but it is not an easy fix. Joseph Mikett is an energy security expert with the Center for Strategic and International Studies. He says we're not exactly in a position to just buy more oil to refill this thing.
16: Under normal mechanisms, it requires Congress to say we're willing to buy oil and stick it in the ground. And at a time of significant fiscal deficit, that can be a challenging problem.
14: Previous administrations have come up with strategies to refill the reserve. For example, during the Clinton and Bush administrations, they did it through a royalty in kind program. But most recently, the headline solution is Venezuelan oil. A White House press release says a private company granted the U.S. 20% control of current and future fields that it operates in Venezuela.
15: And the important thing to note, Venezuela has a straight-up different kind of oil than the U.S. has in the SPR. So it would have to be through some trading mechanism where the oil is sold and another is purchased. Joseph, the energy security expert, he's bullish on the Venezuela deal.
16: The key thing that it adds is a source of oil which won't cause large market disruptions and doesn't require Congress to agree to spend a lot of money to fill the SPR.
15: Here are the challenges, though. It is infamously difficult to get oil out of the ground in Venezuela. It would require an enormous amount of investment in infrastructure after years of underinvestment and corruption. One expert in Latin American energy put that figure at $100 billion over the next decade to get production levels to where they were 20 years ago. And it's not clear who would be footing that bill, whether it's oil companies, the U.S. government, or somebody else.
14: Arnab Datta is a managing director at Employ America, focusing on energy markets. He says this Venezuela thing, it's just kind of a harebrained scheme.
17: I'm not really sure why we should be supporting Venezuelan production when we've got production here at home and amongst our allies that can fit this bill.
15: Instead of investing $100 billion of money in another country's oil, coordinating between agencies, sifting through the political chaos of Venezuela, Arnab says one could just put that money towards the Strategic Petroleum Reserve.
14: Plus, Arnab thinks the Trump administration's current strategy, it's working just fine. The Department of Energy is basically loaning out barrels to oil companies. Then they promise to return the oil sometime later at up to a 24% premium.
17: I think that this is like a well-executed way of delivering to the market, but also sending a signal to the market that there's going to be demand for U.S. barrels.
15: Either way, oil supplies continue to get lower globally. For Americans, who knows how much longer the Strategic Petroleum Reserve can shield us from even higher costs.
14: Ricky Mulvey, Cooper Katz McKim, NPR News.
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1: 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The bassist performs the music of Miles Davis, celebrating his centennial. Tickets at sfjazz.org. Let's go to the roads, find out how traffic is moving along this Friday morning at 10 minutes before 7. Here's Mel Baker.
12: In Novato, southbound 101 is stop and go from Ignacio Boulevard to Lucas Valley Road, where the left lane has been closed due to a crash. Looks like they're getting that moved out of there pretty quickly, though. Meanwhile, on the Richmond-San Rafael Bridge, the backup on 580 begins all the way back around Cutting Boulevard to the toll plaza. Mel Baker for KQED.
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18: Good morning. This is the California Report. I'm Marie Bolaños in San Francisco. California's Supreme Court has ruled that the Republican sheriff in Riverside County illegally seized hundreds of thousands of ballots earlier this year and must return them. The ballots were from a vote on Proposition 50, which asked whether to redraw California's congressional map to favor Democrats. KVCR's Madison Ament reports.
19: Sheriff Chad Bianco said he took the ballots from the county registrar to investigate alleged voter fraud. State and county election officials said those claims were unsubstantiated. California's Attorney General Rob Bonta told Bianco to pause the investigation. Yesterday, the court ruled that Bianco bypassed election law by taking the ballots and defied Bonta's authority. Bonta says the rulings help protect election integrity.
20: The Riverside County Sheriff is not above the law, and state law must be enforced.
19: For his part, Bianco says he's disappointed, but he'll return the ballots.
21: Court orders are legal, they're lawful, they're binding, and I will abide by them.
19: The court's decisions are important beyond Riverside County. Justin Levitt, who's a law professor at Loyola Law School, says they'll benefit all California voters.
3: Every judge in the state knows that something like this is off the table for the future.
19: Ballots for November's midterm elections will go out in just a few weeks. For the California Report, I'm Madison Ahmet in San Bernardino.
2: Incarcerated people in Humboldt County will soon be unable to receive physical mail as authorities crack down on contraband. As Jefferson Public Radio's Justin Higginbottom reports, critics say the policy could have unintended consequences.
21: Beginning next month, all personal mail for inmates in Eureka must be sent to Maryland. There, it'll be digitized and shared with inmates on a tablet. The sheriff's office says it's a necessary precaution to keep out drugs. Cara Gagliano with the privacy group Electronic Frontier Foundation says digitizing mail is a growing service by jail contractors. She says scanned letters and photographs can be stored by companies for years, and that can have a chilling effect on speech.
22: We've talked to a lot of people, our clients included, who stopped sending mail because they didn't want it to be scanned and put in this database.
21: Her group has unsuccessfully sued San Mateo County for its digital mail policy at its jails. The Humboldt County Sheriff's Office says soft cover books sent from retailers are still allowed. For the California Report, I'm Justin Higginbottom.
2: Healthcare advocates are urging Governor Gavin Newsom to sign legislation to close insurance gaps for those who are pregnant. The bill would make pregnancy a qualifying life event, allowing someone to enroll in or make changes to their health insurance outside of the standard enrollment period. Charmaine Morales is president of the United Nurses Association of California.
23: Early prenatal care and timely screenings can detect complications and risk before they threaten the health of a mother or her baby. And access to a trusted healthcare provider can mean the difference between a healthy baby and serious medical challenges.
2: At the moment, it's the birth of a child that would trigger a special enrollment window. Other circumstances include losing job-based coverage, marriage, or relocation. Insurance companies oppose the bill, arguing the legislation would set a precedent for favoring certain medical conditions and destabilizing the market. The governor has until the end of the month to sign the bill. A person was hospitalized with measles earlier this month after traveling extensively through California on Amtrak trains and buses. Now public health officials across the state are trying to find other passengers who were exposed. KQED's health correspondent April Domboski reports from the Amtrak station in Emeryville.
24: Jake Crawford has family in Anaheim and Oakland, and he's been riding the train back and forth a lot lately.
25: Especially with the gas prices.
24: When he heard on the news that a person traveling the same route as his was sick with measles, he was frustrated.
25: It's just like, oh, man, now I got to be aware of something we were done with, you know? It's back on the radar.
24: The U.S. considered measles eradicated in 2000, but as vaccination rates have fallen in recent years, measles outbreaks have returned, most recently in Utah and Pennsylvania. With so many other diseases in need of attention, from cancer to HIV, Crawford says it doesn't make sense to spend public health resources chasing measles.
25: To now battle something that we already got rid of is just asinine, just dumb.
24: Crawford is vaccinated, but he knows there's still a slim chance he can get infected. The measles virus can hang in the air of a train car for up to 2 hours after a sick person has coughed, sneezed, or breathed in it. Among those who are not vaccinated, it infects 9 out of 10 people who are exposed.
26: And then all of a sudden, boom, you have these very large outbreaks that we've seen in other parts of the country, you know, so far not yet in California.
24: Dr. Nicholas Moss is the health officer in Alameda County. When his department learns of a measles case, staff act quickly and quietly to contain the spread.
26: But in this case, we just have no way to know who's on those trains.
24: Local vaccination rates are high, but Moss wonders if the U.S. is returning to a 1957 pre-vaccine era, with measles sweeping through communities, infecting everyone who's not immune.
26: I didn't see measles when I was in training.
24: He's never been at the bedside of a child horribly sick with lung or brain complications from measles.
26: But people working in hospitals today are going to see it, and families may unfortunately get to see it. And, you know, at some point people are going to realize that there's a real benefit to not getting measles.
24: Ma says until immunity levels get higher, alerts of new measles exposures may be the new reality. For the California Report, I'm April Dymbosky in Emeryville.
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2: And that is the California Report for Friday, September 25th. We're a production of KQED News. Our engineers are Danny Bringer, Brendan Willard, Christopher Beal, Brian Douglas, Steve Esregadu, and Jim Bennett. Our producers are Billy Cruz and Keith Mizuguchi. Our senior editor is Angela Corral. Our managing editor is Ted Goldberg. And our editor-in-chief is Ethan Tovin-Lindsay. I'm Adi Bolaños. Thank you for listening and have a great day.
1: 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Let's go to San Jose, get a look at traffic. Here's Mel Baker.
12: 280 northbound at Stevens Creek Boulevard. We have the two left lanes blocked by a vehicle that was overturned here. Traffic is backing up toward Lawrence Expressway. Coming north in San Mateo, 101 northbound at Dore Avenue, a left lane blocked by a disabled vehicle. Mel Baker for KQED.
1: 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Weather-wise, we're going to have sunshine eventually and a lot of wind increasing up to 30 miles per this afternoon and cooler temperatures. KQED San Francisco and KQEI North Highland Sacramento, the time now is 7 o'clock.
4: Good morning. Israeli Prime Minister Benjamin Netanyahu told the UN that going to war with Iran was one of the easiest decisions he ever made. How is his speech being received in Israel? It's Morning Edition from NPR News.
0: On KQED News, after smoke twice choked Bay Area cities, regulators review protocols for controlled burns. I'm Alex Emsley.
4: The judge ruled the White House needed to stop its press ban. Journalists from two outlets were still turned away from a state dinner. I'm A. Martinez.
5: And I'm Leila Faldel. Networks also wanted in writing that CNN can fully rejoin the TV pool. Also, who are the Republicans that are splitting from President Trump? It's Friday, September 25th. On this day in 1690, Public Occurrences, both foreign and domestic, was published in Boston. It's considered the first newspaper in the colonies. It had three pages of news with a fourth blank for people to add their own info. Officials shut it down after one issue. The news is next.
7: Live from NPR News in Washington, I'm Corva Coleman. Stocks opened higher this morning as mortgage rates topped 7%. NPR's Scott Horsley reports the Dow Jones Industrial Average rose nearly 200 points in early trading.
8: Mortgage giant Freddie Mac says the average interest rate on a 30-year home loan is now just over 7%. That makes it more expensive for anyone trying to buy a home and is likely to discourage some people who already have a house from moving. Sales of existing homes have been in a slump for years now, which also drags down purchases of furniture and appliances. Mortgage rates have been pushed higher by a sell-off in the bond market, which has driven the yield on 10-year treasuries to the highest level in about two decades. Investors who lend money to the government are demanding bigger returns, in part to offset the effects of stubborn inflation. AAA says the average price of gasoline rose about a penny a gallon overnight, while the price of diesel fuel dipped by a similar amount. Scott Horsley, NPR News, Washington.
7: The United Arab Emirates is the latest country to suspend flights from Iran. NPR's Aya Batraoui reports This comes after the U.S. threatened penalties on countries that provide fueling, landing, or ticket sales to Iranian airlines.
9: The UAE's Aviation Authority announced the suspension of Iranian airlines to and from the country, citing a U.S. ban on these carriers from using airports around the world. Iran's state news agency, ISNA, also confirmed that flights to the United Arab Emirates were canceled as of Thursday. It's a blow to people in Iran who rely on Dubai's busy international airport for connecting flights. The UAE is also a frequent tourist destination for Iranians. Turkey, another key destination for Iranian travelers, has also suspended flights to and from Iran. And this week, the UAE's central bank suspended the local branches of Iran's national bank from being able to send or receive money from Iran. The bank's customers are mostly Iranians living abroad or businesses with ties to Iran. Aya Batraoui, NPR News, Dubai.
7: Attorneys for the family of a young man who died in Mississippi continue to raise questions about his death. A grand jury recently declined to issue indictments in the case of 18-year-old Nolan Wells. It declared his death to be consistent with accidental drowning. Elise Gregg with the Gulf States Newsroom says the family is highlighting data from Wells' cell phone.
10: Forensic investigator Andrew Garrett at a press conference in Orlando talked through findings from the cell phone extraction.
11: Things were deleted on the phone from the time he last had the phone up until the time that his parents got the phone.
10: Garrett and his team have been working with attorney Ben Crump in his office. They comb through phone data, including Snapchat messages and group conversations. And what they eventually found appears to contradict earlier statements by the Jackson County prosecutor, who said a preliminary report indicated no messages were deleted since Wells' last use. For NPR News, I'm Elise Gregg in Jackson, Mississippi.
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0: Live from KQED News in San Francisco, I'm Alex Emsley. Silicon Valley Congressman Sam Liccardo is calling for a federal investigation into the backers of a controversial high-rise proposal in Menlo Park, as well as possible sanctions. KQED's Joseph Jiha has the details.
14: A San Francisco developer is proposing three skyscrapers on the lush 6-acre property in Menlo Park where Sunset Magazine was once headquartered. But in a letter this week to Treasury Secretary Scott Bessent, Liccardo urged federal agencies to look into the property's owner, Russian businessman Vitaly Yusupov. Liccardo said Yusupov has been linked to organized crime and the Kremlin, serving as a business agent for former Russian President Dmitry Medvedev. An attorney for the developer did not immediately respond to a request for comment. I'm Joseph Jiha, KQED News.
0: Local air regulators say they plan to review their process for approving prescribed burns after smoke from one on Angel Island spread into nearby cities for the second time this month. A Bay Area Air District representative tells the Chronicle its forecast for Wednesday's burn ended up being incorrect. The representative says the agency approved the burn based on a weather prediction that indicated the smoke would rise high into the sky, but the smoke affected people nearby more than expected. In sports, the Valkyries beat the LA Sparks 76-75. They came back from being down by 16 points. The team says that's the biggest comeback in franchise history. The win means the Valkyries are the number 2 seed in the playoffs. They'll face Dallas in the first round on Sunday. The Giants host the Dodgers in the last series of their season. College football, Cal hosts Clemson this evening. I'm Alex Emsley, KQED News.
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12: 880 northbound after 238, a crash involving a motorcycle and an overturned vehicle has the two right lanes blocked. It had multiple lanes blocked earlier. They've moved them just there. Traffic is backed up to A Street. Meanwhile, 238 itself is backed up to Castro Valley Boulevard. On the San Mateo Bridge, 92 westbound, just after the toll plaza, an accident there being pushed to the center divide. Traffic is backing up to the interpretive center and is slow to mid-span. Mel Baker, for KQED.
1: 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Coming up next hour at 8:22, KQED News brings you another story about the rental market in San Francisco, where rents have soared during the AI boom. You'll hear the story of one renter who has taken a creative approach, cold calling landlords. Does it work? We'll find out, 8:22, here on KQED Public Radio. I'm Beth Huizinga. We have sunshine eventually in the forecast, lots of clouds and fog this morning, and winds out of the west up to 30 miles per hour this afternoon, especially near the coast. Temperatures on the cool side, 60s and 70s, in the warmest spots, very low 80s.
4: 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I'm E. Martinez in Culver City, California.
5: And I'm Leila Faldil in Washington, D.C. Good morning. Israeli Prime Minister Benjamin Netanyahu returns to Israel today after a very short trip to New York to address the United Nations General Assembly. His speech was defiant and defensive as Israel has become increasingly isolated on the world stage. In a moment, we'll hear from a former U.S. ambassador to Israel about reaction to the speech. We start with the details.
4: We're joined now by NPR's Kat Lonsdorf, who's been following from Tel Aviv. Kat, so what are the top takeaways from Netanyahu's address?
3: Yeah, the speech was dramatic, and it even started that way. As Netanyahu took the podium, dozens of diplomats got up and walked out. There was some booing, while some supporters cheered from the public gallery. There were calls for order, and then Netanyahu began.
13: If there are any other moral cowards who haven't yet left this hall, please do so now. Thank you very much.
3: He went on to celebrate and defend the U.S.-Israeli war in Iran, calling it one of the easiest decisions he's ever had to make, saying if he hadn't attacked Iran, quote, we'd all be dead. He also defended Israel against much of the criticism that has come its way recently. He downplayed settler violence against Palestinians in the occupied West Bank, saying it was the work of 150 juvenile delinquents. But in reality, that violence has been incredibly destructive. The UK recently said such settler attacks and land grabs amount to, quote, ethnic cleansing. Netanyahu rejected claims that Israel has committed genocide in Gaza, something that's come up repeatedly from other world leaders this week. He also accused the media of not telling the, quote, truth about what's happening in Gaza. But just a reminder, Israel has not allowed outside journalists to enter Gaza to independently report in almost 3 years, the entirety of this war.
4: Yeah, we should mention that the Palestinian leader also spoke, but via video.
3: Yeah, right. Mahmoud Abbas was denied a visa by the Trump administration to attend in person on grounds that Palestinian leadership is undermining the prospects for peace, even though Abbas has been consistent in his call for a two-state solution, including in his speech yesterday. It's the second year in a row this has happened. In his video, Abbas called Israel's actions in Gaza a, quote, genocidal war and appealed to world leaders to stop Israel's violence in both Gaza and the occupied West Bank.
4: Did Netanyahu address any of the criticism that Israel's gotten this week at the United Nations?
3: Yeah, Netanyahu called many of the world leaders who have been critical, quote, tyrants. Something that was very clear this week is how increasingly isolated Israel's becoming, both at the United Nations, but also in public opinion. There were big protests in New York yesterday outside the UN against Netanyahu's visit. New York Mayor Zohran Mamdani has also been very vocally against Netanyahu coming to the city. Mamdani calls Netanyahu a war criminal and says that federal authorities should act on the International Criminal Court issued arrest warrant for him. Netanyahu also met with very few world leaders during his short visit, and perhaps most notably did not meet with Trump, which is unusual.
4: Now, Israel has a big election coming up next month that will determine if Netanyahu will remain prime minister. Were Israelis paying attention to his speech?
3: Oh, yeah, absolutely. The reaction here, though, has not been that pronounced. Many expected it to be a campaign speech, basically, and that's what it sounded like to them. One of the themes in Netanyahu's speech was that Israel will, quote, win, and he seemed to imply that he was the one who could lead Israel to that victory. The polls are tight headed into this election, and Netanyahu's feeling that. It was clear in his speech that he's feeling pressure from all sides right now, both at home and abroad.
4: All right, that's NPR's Kat Lonsdorf in Tel Aviv. Kat, thank you.
3: Thank you.
5: For more on Israeli Prime Minister Benjamin Netanyahu's speech at the UN, I'm joined now by Thomas Nides. He served as U.S. ambassador to Israel from 2021 to 2023. Ambassador, good morning and welcome to the program.
15: Thank you for having me.
5: So, diplomats streaming out of Netanyahu's speech in protest, hundreds of demonstrators outside saying he wasn't welcome. What did that tell you about attitudes towards Netanyahu on this global stage and in the United States?
15: Listen, it bums me out. Listen, I'm a, you know, as you know, I care deeply about the state of Israel. I obviously serve there. I'm proudly supportive of Israel and I love the country, and it bums me out. I mean, the idea that, you know, these countries walk out, that's happened before, but obviously it's a much more extreme time right now. And I yearn for the time that we had, you know, just a few years ago. I think the last one was Prime Minister Lapid, who gave a quote, normal speech. We are not obviously living in a normal time, but I want to get back to what Israel is, a democratic state, and for people to understand the beauty of the country. We are not there right now, and that speech certainly didn't reflect that.
5: Well, tell me more about that when you say back to the time of a normal speech. What did you make of Netanyahu's tone and his remarks?
15: Listen, I mean, you know, there's a lot of theater. I mean, Israel is suffering. It's gone through the October 7th, the worst crisis since the Holocaust. They've been attacked by Iran. They've attacked by Hezbollah and the Houthis. So to be clear, a lot of things can be true at the same time. That said, I think the tone and some of the theater doesn't help. I think his tone doesn't help. I think we are in a situation where we need for people to understand that Israel is not perfect without question. It has been attacked without question. Israel's behavior, obviously, in Gaza has been criticized and in many cases justifiably. But I still believe in this country called Israel. I still believe that we need to be in a place where the American people understand what Israel is going through, but more importantly, that Israel needs to understand the attitudes of Americans right now, which is not good. And this is not just Democrats; it's also Republicans. And we got to get over these elections, because there is a lot of electioneering going on as well at the same time.
5: Let me ask you about that. I mean, do you agree with what it sounds like many Israelis are thinking, that this was mostly a campaign speech for a domestic audience?
15: Listen, you know, we're living in America here. We're about ready to go through the midterms. Yeah, it's a campaign speech. It's a very close election in Israel, and he's playing to a domestic audience. You know, if you look at the polls, you know, neither he nor the opposition are at 61. I think both of them are in the, it's a very close election. He's trying to drive his turnout out. This is a red meat speech to get his voters to come out. But, you know, with every election speech, you know, people do listen to it in different ways. And certainly for the domestic U.S. audience, I refer to the diaspora community, I think people didn't particularly enjoy the speech.
5: Netanyahu didn't meet with President Trump during his short visit to the U.N., and that's where a lot of the work gets done. Does that signify something, a widening rift between?
15: No, I don't think. I think the Trump administration certainly has been supportive of the prime minister. I don't know if it's is symbolic of what. I'm not sure of that. At the end of the day, the prime minister had one goal. He had a goal to come to the UN to do a defiant speech, to send a message to his domestic audience that it's going to be tough. Listen, again, we got to get through these elections. It's a democratic country. People get to vote. No one knows how this is going to happen. But I yearn in my heart to get us back to some level of normalcy. You know, he talked about settler violence. I don't downplay settler violence. It's obscene. It needs to be ended. The Israeli government needs to do the things it needs to do. We need to do a better job in the West Bank of providing people with the opportunities in the West Bank. And they need to begin rebuilding Gaza, which they're trying to do. Not Israel, but at least the United States. I give them credit for trying to rebuild and get this thing back to some level of normalcy. But we have a huge amount of work to do.
5: I wonder if you think that this speech creates a situation where Israel feels even more isolated, or does it help at all?
15: No, I hope not. I'm trying to chalk this up to that we're close to an election. Israel is, you know, they've got a lot of problems. They're surrounded by people who don't want them to exist. So my hope is that we can get through this relatively quickly. We have a long way to go to repair the relationship with the United States and at least the population of the United States that cares.
5: Thomas Nides is a former U.S. ambassador to Israel. Thank you for your time.
15: I'm honored.
4: The Democratic Women's Caucus is calling on the Trump administration to release nearly $100 million that Congress appropriated to prevent teen pregnancy. The caucus wants dozens of grants to be restored to nonprofits, universities, and health departments. That funding is currently in limbo with just days left in the fiscal year. NPR's Selena Simmons-Duffin has this exclusive report.
16: Here's what Stephanie McDowell tells people in Montana who are wary of sex ed programs.
17: We teach facts. Families teach values, and those are truly complementary, not competing roles.
16: McDowell runs Bridger Care, a nonprofit in Bozeman. It was one of about 50 organizations that had their grants cut in June, she says, out of the blue.
17: We truly had no indication that our funding would be cut.
16: For years, the teen pregnancy prevention program has been targeted by conservative groups like the Heritage Foundation. President Trump's 2027 budget request calls for eliminating it, calling it leftist and ineffective, and he tried to cut all these grants in his first term. This recent loss of funding has been challenging, McDowell says.
17: Ultimately, we can't sustain an education program at the scale that we were at, serving 21 counties across the state of Montana without funding. And so we will have to lay off staff, and there will be youth that go without sex ed.
16: Unless the federal grant funding comes back, which is possible. There's a lawsuit in federal court challenging the terminations. In that case, a judge found that new federal requirements for abstinence-only sex ed are unlawful because they're not evidence-based. He also flagged that the Department of Health and Human Services cited research papers that don't exist. Today, the Democratic Women's Caucus sent a letter to HHS, signed by 92 lawmakers, demanding that the agency restore the funding right away. It was shared exclusively with NPR. Here's the letter's lead author, Representative Judy Chu of California.
18: This is a bipartisan program created by Congress with the clear intent of supporting evidence-based education models that help reduce teen pregnancy, sexually transmitted diseases, and other health risks for young people.
16: She points out President Trump signed it into law as part of the latest budget. The Department of Health and Human Services did not respond to NPR's request for comment about the grants by airtime. Selena Simmons-Duffin, NPR News.
4: This is NPR News.
1: 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We head to Novato right now for traffic. Mel Baker.
12: Southbound 101 between Roland Boulevard and Miller Creek Road. Stop and go in San Rafael. 101 southbound before Miller Creek Road. A car, panel truck, and SUV crash have blocked the left lanes, two of them, and traffic is backed up into the area we just mentioned. 580 westbound on the Richmond-San Rafael Bridge. The backup begins around Cutting Boulevard. Mel Baker for KQED.
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19: I'm Alexis Madrigal. Next time on Forum, you might have seen Tasha Milan's posts on TikTok and Instagram. She impersonates Mayor Lurie and reads poetry dedicated to Redwood City. The local influencer and musician says it's all about showing how life really is for artists in the Bay, those who want to stay and preserve its art scene. We'll hear her and her dad live in studio. Join us. That's at 9 a.m. right here on KQED.
1: And then at 10 o'clock this morning with Mina Kim, a discussion about former President Biden's policy towards Israel's war against Hamas and how those decisions reverberate today. Our guest is journalist Akbar Shahid Ahmad, whose recent book on the subject is called Crossing the Red Line. That's coming up on Friday's Forum at 10 here on KQED News. 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
4: It's Morning Edition from NPR News. I'm A. Martinez.
5: And I'm Layla Faldin. Good morning. There's a rare thing happening inside President Trump's party. A growing number of Republicans are distancing themselves from Trump on key issues as the party is scrambling to hold on to a slim majority in Congress. NPR political reporter Elena Moore is following this, and she joins me now. Hi.
20: Good morning.
5: Good morning. So where are you seeing these splits?
20: The war with Iran is a major point of contention. Trump has consistently stood by his decision, saying Iran can't be allowed to have a nuclear weapon, but the war is unpopular among voters, and many are concerned about how it's affecting rising costs. It's something Republicans are trying to address in some of these super close races. Like in Iowa, Republican Senate candidate Ashley Henson released a statement earlier this week opposing the war and lobbied for more relief to voters dealing with high gas and diesel prices. That stood out because as a member of the House, she previously voted against efforts to end the war. Michigan GOP Senate candidate Mike Rogers also addressed it, saying this.
21: Michigan families are struggling with the price of everyday life. Groceries cost too much. We have to bring prices down. The war with Iran needs to end and end quickly.
5: Okay, so the war. Are there other issues where candidates are differentiating themselves?
20: Yeah, I mean, one of the most striking examples came from Florida Republican Congresswoman Maria Elvira Salazar. She represents part of Miami, and last week she released a campaign ad where she spoke directly to Trump and argued that his immigration enforcement efforts have gone too far.
22: Be careful what your advisors are telling you about immigration policies. The same Hispanics who helped you get to the White House in 2024 feel betrayed today.
20: And Layla, Salazar represents a majority Hispanic district, one of several in the state that national polling shows has shifted left since the election 2 years ago.
5: That's quite a defiant tone there. What does this tell us about the state of the GOP right now?
20: Well, Trump's been looming large throughout this midterm cycle. He's repeatedly weighed in, telling supporters to vote like he's on the ballot. But that could hurt his party. According to the latest NPR PBS News Marist poll, a plurality of registered voters, 45%, view their vote this fall as a vote against the president. I talked about this with GOP strategist Ron Bongean. He argued that watching Republicans cross Trump like this shows how high the stakes are.
23: They're doing everything they can to make sure voters understand that they're much more independent than voting with Trump 100% of the time or agreeing with him 100% of the time.
5: So is this any different than what we see every election where candidates moderate their message as they go from the primary election to the general?
20: Well, I think what's interesting here is this isn't just happening with candidates. It's happening with sitting lawmakers, too, who aren't even on the ballot this year, like Utah Republican Senator John Curtis. On Tuesday, he called for a congressional investigation into the president's son, Donald Trump Jr., over ProPublica reported that a Russian oligarch paid for a lavish party celebrating his wedding. But we should say, of course, these examples test the bounds of how loyal his party is, Trump's party, but it is still just a fraction of this larger GOP. Yes, there has been this wave of pushback, and yes, Trump has lost key support from parts of his 2024 coalition, but Layla, his base is still very much behind him.
5: NPR political reporter Elena Moore. Thank you, Elena.
20: Thanks, Layla.
4: Time now for StoryCorps. For 45 years, Freddie Wiggins has worked as a custodian at St. Thomas Hospital in Nashville, Tennessee. That is where he crossed paths with Sarah Hart. Her mother was hospitalized with Lewy body dementia, which affects the brain and movement. At StoryCorps, they remembered the day they met.
24: That morning, Mom had lost the ability to speak. So I was walking down a very dark, long hallway, feeling alone and scared. And there you were.
25: I did ask you what's wrong, because she was crying.
24: Mm-hmm.
25: I said, well, come in, let me give you a hug. And I felt the pain that you was going through. I knew I had to do something. So when I got off of work, I came upstairs. looking for your mom. And when they rolled it down the hallway, I started singing My Girl. I've got sunshine on a cloudy day.
24: Yes, you held her hand and she locked her eyes with you.
25: And then your mama started singing.
24: Yeah. The nurses were crying. The patient transport person was crying.
25: Yeah, so I was like, dang, what did I do?
24: Well, Freddie, you found a channel in to her, that frequency that she could still connect with. When you sang to her, it was like nothing else mattered. After Mom passed away, one of my first thoughts was, I have to call Freddie Wiggins and see if he will sing Amazing Grace at her funeral. I need him to sing at her funeral.
25: I was so happy to be part of it. And ever since then, we talk, I call, I check on you all and everything. So you just stuck to me because my mom had dementia too. And she always put us 5 kids first. So it's the next time for me to give back, you know, and I'll try to share some love to the people that I come in contact with.
24: She would be very pleased looking down on you now, knowing the joy that you spread and the peace that you give to so many people. You have been an angel.

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2: Traffic in San Jose. 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Mel Baker.
3: 280 northbound at Bascom Avenue, a two-vehicle crash involving an overturn. Traffic is stopped back to 7th Street. Meanwhile, San Mateo, 101 northbound the peninsula, the vehicle has been cleared from the left lane. It's been causing a major backup there. It's still sluggish back to Highway 92. Mel Baker for KQED.
2: 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Schaefer is the host of our new podcast about Pelosi, which is entitled The Speaker. 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
4: Live from KQED News, I'm Alex Hemsley. Immigrant rights advocates say at least four people have vanished after they were detained by ICE agents outside the Concord Home Depot this week. KQED's Brian Kranz reports from a protest outside the store yesterday.
5: Advocates say the agents arrived in unmarked vehicles in the early morning. Brian Ibarra is a coordinator with Concord Immigrant Protections Network. He says Rapid Response Network volunteers are trying to get more information about those taken into custody, but haven't had much luck.
6: As of right now, we don't know who was taken, but once we do, we plan to offer them resources and any help that we have.
5: Advocates are calling for Home Depot to denounce ICE raids on their property nationwide and for city officials to put more safety measures in place for immigrants. ICE did not respond to a request for more information. I'm Brian Kranz, KQED News.
4: Two more Stanford University students have raised complaints about their faces being altered in an AI-edited image on a banner. That's according to a report from the Stanford Daily. The new complaints come after the university admitted to using AI to change the image of a Latino male student into a black woman. Universities have a long history of playing up diversity in their marketing. But Maddie Bohacek, an AI researcher at Stanford, says the way AI edits photos creates new pitfalls.
7: Humans would most likely go into Photoshop and start working on specific areas of the image that they want to target, and this way they wouldn't touch any other parts whatsoever.
4: The university says it has apologized to the students in the photo and launched an investigation to learn from what happened. Oakland and other local agencies are working to clean up the estuary this week by removing sunken and abandoned boats. KQED's Maria Fernanda Bernal took a ride on a San Francisco Police Department boat that's assisting in the cleanup.
8: Boats are stacked and capsized and underwater along the shoreline near Township Commons. Oakland police say some have been used for burglaries, guns and drugs have been found in others. Robert Rueca with the San Francisco Police Department says their boat is towing the abandoned vessels to a barge with a crane.
9: That crane is going to lift that vessel out of the water and essentially destroy that vessel so that it can no longer be used and be abandoned again.
8: Rueca says the abandoned boats also pose an environmental hazard, leaking gasoline, chemicals, and wastewater into the estuary. I'm Maria Fernanda Bernal, KQED News.
4: Dolly Parton fans in San Francisco will get a chance to honor the late icon this afternoon as California celebrates its very first Dolly Parton Day, taking place on 9/25. KQED's Samantha Kennedy has more.
10: The first annual Dolly Day fittingly takes place on a day that shares a name with her hit 9/5. Lawmakers approved the statewide commemoration in Parton's honor after her death last month. The local celebration in Union Square will run from noon to 3 p.m. and feature live performances and tribute acts. I'm Samantha Kennedy, KQED News.
4: And I'm Alex Hemsley. Good morning.
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1: And this is KQED Public Radio, where coming up, KQED News is going to give you a story about San Francisco's intense rental market for housing. But first, we're going to go to Oakland and find out what's happening traffic-wise. Mel Baker.
2: 880 northbound before 66th Avenue, we had this stall that caused major problems for a while. It's left traffic slow all the way back to 238. Jumping up to Richmond, 80 westbound before Carlson Boulevard, a three-car crash looks like it's blocking a little bit of the right lane, mostly on the shoulder, though. Traffic is slow back to Cutting Boulevard, the Richmond-San Rafael Bridge. The backup is to the Richmond Parkway, but starting to ease up. Mel Baker for KQED.
1: 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I'm Beth Heisinger. Here's what's coming up at 9 o'clock.
3: I'm Alexis Madrigal. Next time on Forum, you might have seen Tasha Milan's posts on TikTok and Instagram. She impersonates Mayor Lurie and reads poetry dedicated to Redwood City. The local influencer and musician says it's all about showing how life really is for artists in the Bay, those who want to stay and preserve its art scene. We'll hear her and her dad live in studio. Join us. That's at 9 a.m. right here on KQED.
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4: It's Morning Edition on KQED. I'm Alex Emsley, sitting in for Brian Watt. In San Francisco, it's a hard time to get an apartment. Thanks to the AI boom, rents have soared across the city. One renter faced with the prospect of leaving has taken an unconventional approach to try and stay. KQED's Aditi Bonlamudi reports.
5: Harlow's Rain loves her apartment. It's a one-bedroom in Bernal Heights with access to a backyard where she started a garden.
6: So these are all loquats and avocados. I have this little orange tree.
5: And she can let her cat roam around.
6: And I like to have her be able to experience the outside herself.
5: She volunteers at the bookstore down the street and plays in a dodgeball league nearby.
6: I love my neighbors. I can, like, be coming home and be caught in a conversation that lasts like 45 minutes about literally nothing.
5: But as much as she loves this place, she has to leave it. She and her partner broke up at the end of last year, and they're still living together, a situation that's been manageable but also uncomfortable. Srain's been looking for a new apartment ever since. It's been a difficult search. She'd like to have a roommate or two, but even then, the prices still feel out of reach.
6: That's anywhere between $3,000, $4,000, $5,000, $6,000, depending on the quality, location, etc.
5: So she decided to do something unusual.
6: Hi there. I was looking at an apartment.
5: Cold calling landlords and property managers.
6: It's going for like $3,595.
5: To see if they might be willing to charge less.
6: Do you know if they're at all negotiable on that?
5: Over the past 9 months, she says she's called hundreds of landlords. Sometimes she's met with a voicemail.
7: Please leave your name.
5: Or there's a bot on the other end.
6: Okay, it's text only. Psych.
5: When she does get a hold of someone, she tells me they often stonewall her.
6: With any situation where there's a manager Like, I'm just the manager. There's no talking.
5: But every once in a while, someone will pick up and play ball. Like this one property manager who's listing a two-bedroom in the city's Mission District. It's going for $4,700 a month. She tries to make her case.
6: The price is just so steep, and I recognize, you know, like, AI is really booming, tech is hiring, we're going back into the office, but I don't work in tech. I've just lived in the Bay Area for the past, like, around 10 years, and I would like to stay here. So I'm just trying to see if, like, rent prices are any, like, negotiable at all. I know that you're a leader.
5: We couldn't record his side of the conversation, but he says, based on the demand he's getting, he's unlikely to budge because people are willing to pay top dollar. He asks her what her budget is.
6: I'd say the max budget that me and my roommate have is around $3,500. But that's like really stretching it. Not sure if we'd be living comfortably at that rate.
5: He tells her that's alarming because that's what a one-bedroom apartment goes for today. Srain keeps pushing back.
6: It kind of makes me wonder, like, where's the line? Like, where does it stop? Like, what happens to us, you know, that are only making, like, 70K?
5: He says he hears her struggle. But right now, San Francisco is experiencing a boom. And one day that boom might cool, like it did during the pandemic, when rents dropped by more than 20%.
0: We certainly could have units on the market for weeks or months at a time. Didn't matter what price we picked. It just, you know, wouldn't rent.
5: J.J. Panzer is president of Real Management Company in San Francisco, which manages more than 700 units across the Bay Area. Panzer himself owns three buildings. Srain never called him specifically, but would he lower the rent if she asked?
0: It's a hard sell.
5: Most of San Francisco's apartments fall under rent control. And Panzer says once someone moves into one of those units, they usually don't move out for years. So when the market is hot like it is now,
0: you got to get as much as you can for that vacancy because you don't know when you're going to see that apartment come vacant again.
5: And prices are rising for everyone, not just tenants. Take replacing a water heater, for example.
0: My plumber had been charging me $850 for that. And a couple of years ago, I realized we were up to $2,800 for that same cost.
5: There are also laws that say landlords can't discriminate when choosing a tenant. Daryl Fairweather is chief economist at Redfin.
7: You might come to your landlord and say, I have small kids, or, you know, I have an aging mother, or I've lived in this neighborhood forever. And those all might sound like innocent things to say. But in housing, you're not allowed to give preferential treatment to people based on their family status or these other protected characteristics.
5: You might think after nearly a year of cold calling landlords that Srain views them all as villains. But actually, it's made her more sympathetic, especially to small mom and pops. This year, she's also been canvassing for a local rent control measure in nearby Redwood City, talking with local landlords and homeowners about what they're up against.
6: It has become really expensive with rising insurance, PG&E. It's becoming unmanageable to own a home for some people.
5: And she's found that smaller landlords who own just a building or two are more willing to empathize with their tenants.
6: Because they get it. They have family that are also trying to live in the area, and they've likely given them a large rental discount to be able to stay in the area. I'm noticing the most negotiation and room to wiggle and humanity when it comes to small mom and pops.
5: Still, when it comes to negotiating the rent, Srain hasn't been able to make a deal. And that's been really frustrating.
6: At the end of the day, I know that a landlord is making profit when I am just trying to find somewhere to live.
5: She realizes her best option might be to move out of San Francisco for the East Bay, where it's cheaper. Her commute would be longer, but what she cares about the most is keeping the community she's worked so hard to build.
6: This is like one of the first places I've ever felt comfortable. I felt at home. I know my neighbors, whether they're on this street or down a few blocks. I've never had this before.
5: She knows that people have had to move out of expensive cities like San Francisco for generations. But to her, that points to a broken system.
6: There are people living through so much worse right now in the Bay Area. No one deserves that.
5: Over the past 9 months, Srain says she's reached out to more than 200 landlords in San Francisco in search of a bargain. And until she finds it, she'll keep calling.

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1: Live from NPR News, I'm Lakshmi Singh. Chinese President Xi Jinping's first state visit to the U.S. in more than a decade is winding down. President Trump is presiding over an occasion that so far has been widely criticized as heavy on pomp but light on substance. As former U.S. Ambassador Nicholas Burns describes it, so far Trump has missed some opportunities.
2: President Trump does not appear to be pushing Xi Jinping on China's massive cyber attacks against American cities and towns, against our infrastructure. President Trump is not criticizing China for its support for Iran fighting the United States, its support for Russia invading Ukraine.
1: Nicholas Burns is now an international relations scholar at Harvard University. He spoke with NPR's Morning Edition. Britain says while it's experiencing an overall decline in illegal immigration, this week it witnessed a single-day record in unauthorized English Channel crossings from France. Here's NPR's Lauren Frere.
3: This past Wednesday, nearly 800 people crossed the English Channel on small boats without visas. That's a single-day record for the year so far. Dramatic footage shows a man apparently abandoning a toddler in rough waters as he scrambles onto an inflatable dinghy. The child was rescued safely. Polls show support for Nigel Farage's far-right anti-immigrant political party waning, but there are still anti-immigrant rallies here, which often turn violent.
1: Lauren Frere reporting. It's NPR.
4: Live from KQED News, I'm Alex Emsley. Silicon Valley Congressman Sam Liccardo is calling for a federal investigation into the backers of a controversial high-rise proposal in Menlo Park, as well as possible sanctions. KQED's Joseph Jiha has the details.
5: A San Francisco developer is proposing three skyscrapers on the lush 6-acre property in Menlo Park where Sunset Magazine was once headquartered. But in a letter this week to Treasury Secretary Scott Bessent, Liccardo urged federal agencies to look into the property's owner, Russian businessman Vitaly Yusupov. Liccardo said Yusupov has been linked to organized crime and the Kremlin, serving as a business agent for former Russian President Dmitry Medvedev. An attorney for the developer did not immediately respond to a request for comment. I'm Joseph Jiha, KQED News.
4: Lenders are asking a federal judge in San Francisco to order the U.S. Department of Treasury to stop withholding funds for small business owners before they expire at the end of this month. Judge Edward Chen heard arguments yesterday in a case brought after the Trump administration blocked a federal loan program, alleging it was, quote, abusing funds to advance a partisan agenda. Mark Herbert is with Cameo Network, an organization that supports small business owners, and one of the parties suing the federal government. He says these loans help businesses pay for equipment, more staff, and other expenses to help them grow.
6: These are not handouts. These are investments that allow our communities to be able to thrive when the Main Street financial system isn't working for many of the entrepreneurs that our members work with.
4: The next hearing in the case is set for September 29th, one day before the funds expire. I'm Alex Emsley, KQED News.
0: 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Billy Strings is the guest on Fresh Air coming up tonight at 7 o'clock here on KQED. And coming up later this hour in about 20 minutes, the California Report.
7: Coming up next on the California Report, a person with measles traveled across California on Amtrak trains. And now health officials are trying to reach other passengers who may have been exposed.
8: In this case, we just have no way to know who's on those trains.
7: I'm Adi Bolaños. What that means as measles cases return, coming up next on the California Report.
0: Tune into the California Report at 9:09. That's in about 15 minutes here on KQED Public Radio. I'm Beth Huizinga. 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
9: This is Morning Edition from NPR News. I'm Amy Martinez in Culver City, California.
10: And I'm Leila Fadel in Washington, D.C. Good morning. The president of Iran.

0: has spent much of this week in New York. It's a rare occasion, a president visiting a country while his nation is at war with it. Masoud Pezeshkian was here for the annual meeting of the United Nations, and he met with journalists yesterday, including our Steve Inskeep. Good morning, Steve.
1: Good morning.
0: So what did you get out of the session?
1: I felt that I got some insights into how Iran sees the effort to end this war. Mm-hmm. President Pezeshkian was with Abbas Araghchi, who is Iran's foreign minister. And he, Araghchi, is the diplomat who met with U.S. officials this week. So we got to hear a little bit from both. This started, I should tell you, as an off-the-record session with nobody to be quoted. But afterward, Iranian officials consented to put many comments on the record, so I can tell you a little bit about what was said.
0: So how do the Iranians see the talks?
1: They gave the impression that they were going through these talks without much optimism. Mm. The president said, quote, "We have no trust in the United States since the U.S. has attacked Iran during negotiations before." He said Iran is only negotiating so that the U.S. cannot claim that Iran is refusing to negotiate and is going for a bomb and so forth. The foreign minister said he met this week with two people who were close to President Trump, Trump's envoy Steve Witkoff and his son-in-law Jared Kushner. This was a three-hour meeting that was supposed to be secret, according to the Iranians, but then President Trump disclosed it, and that led to a public backlash in Iran where politicians say the foreign minister went beyond his instructions to have a meeting at all.
0: Oh, interesting. What did the foreign minister discuss with Witkoff and Kushner?
1: Okay, it seems on the deal on the table is not that complicated to understand on a basic level. The two sides would return to at least some of the terms from the memorandum of understanding that the two sides already agreed to once and that fell apart. Mm-hmm. Essentially, Iran gets some assets unfrozen, and then after a few days, Iran would reopen the Strait of Hormuz. Although we should note, again, this is something they tried once, and it just didn't get to fruition, didn't get to the end.
0: Now, Steve, you reported from inside Iran over the years. How would you describe the president's place in Iranian politics?
1: This is ironic, Leila, given that the U.S. is at war with this country. He's seen as a reformer, part of the faction in Iran that wants more openness and better relations with the United States. Iranians voted for him in 2024. They vote for reformers very, very often, the ordinary folks in Iran. It is a clerical government, but this president is not a cleric. He's a heart surgeon who said he ran for office wanting to restore his people's health. Instead, the war has made it all worse. In fact, he had a very personal way of talking about American sanctions. He claimed the United States, quote, wants to eviscerate our society from within. And he said unemployment in Iran can cause friction between spouses and divorce, which he brought up twice.
0: Oh, interesting. Is he calling for peace?
1: Not exactly. He's more defiant, as you might expect. He said Iran was finding new pathways for trade. He said the U.S. has the power to destroy anything, sure, but can they impose a surrender? That is impossible, he said. He said Iran is willing to allow inspections of its nuclear facilities, but then he noted that President Trump keeps saying he obliterated Iran's nuclear facilities. If you obliterated them, what is there to inspect? We should note this is the Iranian version of events. The White House gave us a statement saying we are having positive and constructive discussions through the mediators, and the U.S. also says they're not in a rush to reach a deal because they are getting barrels of oil through the Strait of Hormuz, whether Iran says it's open or not.
0: Now, he's not the top figure in Iran. Any word on the supreme leader, the cleric who makes final decisions?
1: Yeah, the president says he had two meetings with the supreme leader, 7 hours total, and the supreme leader seemed healthy to him. I did not see any major challenges with his health, although U.S. officials have suggested the leader was severely wounded at the start of the war. And in any case, Mojtaba Khamenei has not been seen.
0: Our Morning Edition co-host, Steve Inskeep. Thank you, Steve.
1: You're welcome.
2: The largest international livestock crossing on the U.S.-Mexico border is open again. It closed last May after cases of the New World screwworm were detected in Mexico. Now, the reopening on Thursday is part of a phased-in effort to put new safeguards in place. The hope is the additional cattle will help lower beef prices. With member station KTEP, here's Angela Kucherga.
3: Under a bright blue sky filled with fluffy white clouds, a small crowd gathered at the Santa Teresa Livestock Crossing in New Mexico. All eyes were on the open gate and the towering border fence. Then, the moment they had been waiting more than a year for, cowboys herded cattle from Mexico to the U.S. side and into corrals.
4: How do I feel? Ecstatic is the word. It's been a long, dry spell.
3: Daniel Manzanares is director of the Santa Teresa International Livestock Crossing, which is near the state line with Texas and borders Chihuahua.
4: I think we're off to a really good start with cooperation and partnership with both countries.
3: About 400 head of cattle crossed on the first day of the reopening. The goal is to grow that number to the 3,000 a day that used to enter the U.S. here. Among those at the reopening was Dudley Hoskins, Undersecretary of Regulatory Programs at the U.S. Department of Agriculture.
5: We have the highest confidence that animals moving through these protocols, these ports of entry, when done correctly, legally, and safely, are clean, healthy animals, and we're excited about reconstituting the movement.
3: New protocols include an additional inspection for the flesh-eating New World screwworm. U.S. inspectors have long been present on the Mexican side, checking the health of animals before they're allowed to cross the border. That's on top of Mexico's inspectors. And there are some new helpers on site, says Hoskins.
5: The dogs play a critical role for us in the screwworm protocol.
3: New specially trained dogs can detect screwworms present on cattle before they cross the border. Four are doing the job now, with more in training. Another line of defense, sterile flies released along the border to prevent screwworms from reproducing. A new sterile fly facility is under construction in South Texas. The livestock crossing is owned and operated by the Chihuahua Cattlemen's Association. Ranchers big and small depend on it. Chihuahua is the top exporter of live cattle and has been supplying cattle to the U.S. for more than 100 years, says Alvaro Bustillos, president of the association. He says every dollar earned raising cattle in Mexico is multiplied in the U.S.
6: I think there's five more in the table in the U.S. side, and this creates industry jobs.
3: With billions in cross-border trade at stake, cattle dealers like Alan Sanchez say clients in Texas are eager to see the livestock crossing open again.
7: A lot of feed yards, especially in the panhandle, rely a lot on Mexican cattle to be able to fill up their feed yards.
3: With the U.S. supply of cattle at a record low, beef prices at grocery stores on average are 9% higher than last year. Reopening of the border should help. Nobody here was willing to predict when the cost will go down. For NPR News, I'm Angela Kocherga at the Santa Teresa International Livestock Crossing.
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8: And this is KQED Public Radio. Let's go to the Golden Gate Bridge and see what's happening traffic-wise. Mel Baker.
9: 101 southbound, just before Alexander Avenue, we have a shovel in the second lane from the left. Bridge crews are trying to clear that out of there as quickly as they can. On the Richmond-San Rafael Bridge, we have a stall 580 westbound at midspan. It's caused traffic to be stop and go back through the toll plaza to Stenmark Drive. 37 westbound, not much left of this traffic out of Vallejo. Just a little bit of stop and go traffic right around the lane merge, although it is slow out to Skaggs Island. Mel Baker for KQED.
8: Well, thank you so much, Mel. Let's talk again right before the California Report, which is coming up in about 7 minutes. Traffic support comes from the 49th Annual Mill Valley Film Festival. Time now for a perspective. You know what that is, right? It's our daily listener commentary series where you get to talk to all of us about something meaningful to you. As she drops her daughter off at school, Karina Moreno reminisces about when she was moving into college.
10: In the summer of 1992, my mom drove us down the dusty I-5 freeway to drop me off at UCLA for my freshman year of college. It was a hot August day, and we were in a navy blue Honda Accord hatchback under open sky. There was little to distract from our tangled emotions, both of us teary-eyed and giddy with possibility. Memory can be a hazy thing, but there are certain things I will never forget from that day. My mom hugged me tight in the stairwell at Sproul Hall, imprinting things I would carry with me, like doodling in the margins of my notebooks and the second major I picked up in women's studies. Last week, I delivered my own daughter to college. Many things were different. Her drop-off involved a cross-country flight instead of a six-hour drive. There were Amazon packages cluttering the halls, QR codes to report maintenance issues, and roommates that had already met on FaceTime. But many things were the same. Anxious students sharing old elevators awkwardly smushed by mini-fridges, sweaty palms and nervous laughter, stomach knots that are the hallmarks of being excited and sad at the same time. My husband and I were assigned the job of hanging up a full-length mirror, a must-have for three girls crammed into a 200-square-foot dorm. As we aligned the mirror to the doorway, I caught glimpses of our daughter setting up her room. She was adorning the walls with album cover photos, a love of music she inherited from her dad. Then she was unpacking her journal alongside treasured books, a literary lover like her mom. Letting go is both the triumph and tragedy of parenthood. That mirror reminded me that regardless of what she remembers about her own college drop-off, regardless of all the newness and change that comes next, she will carry pieces of us and we will carry pieces of her. With a perspective, I'm Karina Moreno.
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2: This is Morning Edition from NPR News. I'm Amy Martinez.
0: And I'm Leila Fadel. The backup oil supply for the U.S. is running low. The Strategic Petroleum Reserve is down more than 50% since 2020, mostly due to conflicts in Ukraine and now Iran. Our colleagues at The Indicator, Cooper Katz-McKim and Ricky Mulvey, looked into President Trump's new proposal for a refill using oil from Venezuela.
11: If you drive in the U.S., the Strategic Petroleum Reserve is saving you money. Back in 2022, the global drawdown saved you roughly 17 to 42 cents per gallon. But if another disruption hit tomorrow, that deal may not last much longer because the reserve is at its lowest point since 1982 and falling fast.
12: Yeah, and the Trump administration has had their eye on solutions for a while, but it is not an easy fix. Joseph Mikett is an energy security expert with the Center for Strategic and International Studies. He says we're not exactly in a position to just buy more oil to refill this thing.
13: Under normal mechanisms, it requires Congress to say we're willing to buy oil and stick it in the ground. And at a time of significant fiscal deficit, that can be a challenging problem.
11: Previous administrations have come up with strategies to refill the reserve. For example, during the Clinton and Bush administrations, they did it through a royalty in kind program. But most recently, the headline solution is Venezuelan oil. A White House press release says a private company granted the U.S. 20% control of current and future fields that it operates in Venezuela.
12: And the important thing to note, Venezuela has a straight up different kind of oil than the U.S. has in the SPR. So it would have to be through some trading mechanism where the oil is sold and another is purchased. Joseph, the energy security expert, he's bullish on the Venezuela deal.
13: The key thing that it adds is a source of oil which won't cause large market disruptions and doesn't require Congress to agree to spend a lot of money to fill the SPR.
12: Here are the challenges, though. It is infamously difficult to get oil out of the ground in Venezuela. It would require an enormous amount of investment in infrastructure after years of underinvestment and corruption. One expert in Latin American energy put that figure at $100 billion over the next decade to get production levels to where they were 20 years ago. And it's not clear who would be footing that bill, whether it's oil companies, the U.S. government, or somebody else.
11: Arnab Datta is a managing director at Employ America, focusing on energy markets. He says this Venezuela thing, it's just kind of a harebrained scheme.
14: I'm not really sure why we should be supporting Venezuelan production when we've got production here at home and amongst our allies that can fit this bill.
12: Instead of investing $100 billion of money in another country's oil, coordinating between agencies, sifting through the political chaos of Venezuela, Arnab says one could just put that money towards the Strategic Petroleum Reserve.
11: Plus, Arnab thinks the Trump administration's current strategy, it's working just fine. The Department of Energy is basically loaning out barrels to oil companies. Then they promise to return the oil sometime later at up to a 24% premium.
14: I think that this is like a well-executed way of delivering to the market, but also sending a signal to the market that there's going to be demand for U.S. barrels.
12: Either way, oil supplies continue to get lower globally. For Americans, who knows how much longer the Strategic Petroleum Reserve can shield us from even higher costs. Ricky Mulvey, Cooper Katz McKim, NPR News.
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8: And this is KQED Public Radio. We go to Los Altos Hills right now for traffic. Mel Baker.
9: 280 northbound at El Monte Road. We have the second lane from the left blocked by a hazard of some kind. Could be a stall. Traffic slows back to Magdalena Avenue. Coming up into Daly City along Highway 1 northbound at 280, the right lane is blocked by an accident. And in San Francisco, 101 northbound, pretty much stop and go from Paul Avenue all the way up to the 10180 interchange. Mel Baker for KQED.
8: Well, thank you so much, Mel, and we'll talk again in about 10 minutes. Support for KQED comes from SF Jazz, presenting Marcus Miller now through September 27th. The bassist performs the music of Miles Davis, celebrating his centennial. Tickets at sfjazz.org. 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
16: Good morning. This is the California Report. I'm Avi Bolaños in San Francisco. Lawmakers in Washington are looking to help Hollywood's struggling film production industry. A bipartisan group of U.S. senators and representatives has introduced legislation to create a federal film tax incentive to keep film and TV production in the U.S. Senator Adam Schiff is one of the sponsors of the bill.
17: What this will do is provide a 20% credit for the labor costs for production, 75% of which is in the United States. This will help us compete with foreign countries that have been taking these jobs from Americans. So much of the film industry in particular has moved overseas because the United States has simply not been willing or able to match the tax incentives.
16: Only projects with a budget over $1 million, where 75% of filming occurs in the U.S., would be eligible for the credit. The bill is supported by major labor unions in Hollywood, along with President Trump himself. The group of lawmakers say they've worked closely with the White House on the framework of this proposal. California recently passed its own tax credit in an effort to lure back production to the state. According to the U.S. Bureau of Labor Statistics, jobs in the motion picture and video industries have declined by more than 100,000 since 2022. Support for California Billionaires Tax, Proposition 40, is on a downward trend. That's according to a new UC Berkeley poll out today. KQED's Laura Fitzgerald has more.
18: Prop 40 would impose a one-time 5% tax on California residents with over $1 billion worth of assets. The new poll by UC Berkeley's Institute of Governmental Studies shows the yes side's 7-point lead from August dipped to 3 points this month. Poll director Mark DiCamillo.
19: Prop 40 is still not receiving the kind of support that you would expect for a proposition at this stage in order to pass. Just 45% of voters are now intending to vote yes.
18: Democratic support for Prop 40 has gone down since early August, but Democrats are still more likely to support the measure than Republicans. For the California Report, I'm Laura Fitzgerald in San Francisco.
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16: A person was hospitalized with measles earlier this month after traveling extensively through California on Amtrak trains and buses. Now, public health officials across the state are trying to find other passengers who were exposed. KQED's health correspondent April Domboski reports from the Amtrak station in Emeryville.
1: Jake Crawford has family in Anaheim and Oakland, and he's been riding the train back and forth a lot lately.
21: Especially with the gas prices. So.
1: When he heard on the news that a person traveling the same route as his was sick with measles, he was frustrated.
21: This is like, oh, man, now I got to be aware of something we were done with, you know? It's back on the radar.
1: The U.S. considered measles eradicated in 2000, but as vaccination rates have fallen in recent years, measles outbreaks have returned, most recently in Utah and Pennsylvania. With so many other diseases in need of attention, from cancer to HIV, Crawford says it doesn't make sense to spend public health resources chasing measles.
21: To now battle something that we already got rid of is just asinine, just dumb.
1: Crawford is vaccinated, but he knows there's still a slim chance he can get infected. The measles virus can hang in the air of a train car for up to 2 hours after a sick person has coughed, sneezed, or breathed in it. Among those who are not vaccinated, it infects 9 out of 10 people who are exposed.
22: And then all of a sudden, boom, you have these very large outbreaks that we've seen in other parts of the country, you know, so far not yet in California.
1: Dr. Nicholas Moss is the health officer in Alameda County. When his department learns of a measles case, staff act quickly and quietly to contain the spread.
22: But in this case, we just have no way to know who's on those trains.
1: Local vaccination rates are high, but Moss wonders if the U.S. is returning to a 1957 pre-vaccine era, with measles sweeping through communities, infecting everyone who's not immune.
22: I didn't see measles when I was in training.
1: He's never been at the bedside of a child horribly sick with lung or brain complications from measles.
22: But people working in hospitals today are going to see it, and families may unfortunately get to see it. And, you know, at some point people are going to realize that there's a real benefit to not getting measles.
1: Moss says until immunity levels get higher, alerts of new measles exposures may be the new reality. For the California Report, I'm April Domboski in Emeryville.
16: As cases of measles have risen across the country, vaccination rates among kindergarten students are falling. Tim Sheehan with KVPR news partner, the Central Valley Journalism Collaborative, reports on how the picture looks in the San Joaquin Valley.
23: A growing number of schools in the San Joaquin Valley have kindergarten classes that are falling short on measles vaccinations. The threshold for herd immunity is 95% to prevent the highly contagious measles virus from spreading. 2 years ago, 64 public, charter, online, and private schools in the valley had fewer than 95% of their students fully vaccinated for measles. The data was published and made public by the Washington Post. Last school year, state health officials reported that number grew to 81 schools. It showed one school in Kern County had a vaccination rate of just 4%. Kern County is the only Valley County where the measles vaccination rate among all kindergartners was under the herd immunity threshold. It's also the only Valley County where confirmed cases of measles have been reported this year.
16: That was Tim Sheehan with the Central California Journalism Collaborative. And that's the California Report for Friday, September 25th. We're a production of KQED News. Our engineers are Danny Bringer, Brendan Willard, Christopher Beal, Brian Douglas, Steve Asragadu, and Jim Bennett. Our producers are Billy Cruz and Keith Mizuguchi. Our senior editor is Angela Corral. Our managing editor is Ted Goldberg. And our editor-in-chief is Ethan Tovin Lindsay. I'm Adi Bolaños. Thank you for listening and have a great day.
8: 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It's time for traffic right now, and we're going to go to wherever we go with Mel Baker. You take us there, and we will follow. Hi, Mel.
9: Hey there. In Oakland, 880 southbound before 16th Avenue, stop and go traffic back to about 5th Street due to a left lane being blocked by a car out of gas. 880 northbound at 29th Avenue in Oakland, we have stop and go traffic back to Marina Boulevard from a two-car crash in the right lane there. And on the Bay Bridge, the backup is just in the middle of the parking lot. Mel Baker, 4KQED.
8: Well, thank you so much, Mel. And we have sunshine in the forecast after some morning clouds and fog and wind up to 30 miles per hour this afternoon, especially near the coast. Cool temperatures with 60s and 70s, getting to the low 80s in the warmest inland areas. And tomorrow, just a few degrees cooler, taking us into a cool weekend. And then warmer temperatures expected next week. It's KQED San Francisco and KQEI North Highlands, Sacramento. 9 o'clock.
4: 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I'm Alexis Madrigal.
5: They tell me I'm no ordinary girl, I just can't fake it.
4: Tasha Milan describes herself as a chill Bay Area guy. The musician and content creator posts hyper-local San Francisco TikToks and Instagram reels, showing off her Mission District lifestyle, impersonating Mayor Lurie, and reading poetry dedicated to Redwood City. Milan soundtracks many of these videos with her own songs, which recall early aughts pop and R&B. She joins us to perform acoustic versions of her forthcoming debut album, Songs, and to talk about why she says the Bay Area not only has an unparalleled local music scene, it's leading the pop renaissance. She's coming up next, right after this news.

0: Live from NPR News, I'm Lakshmi Singh. The U.S. Supreme Court has revived for now a federal data system the Department of Homeland Security revamped into a tool to check the citizenship of millions of Americans on voter rolls. The tool has mistakenly flagged some eligible voters as potential non-citizens. The news about the SAVE system comes as the Trump administration has been pouring resources into searching for non-citizens on voter rolls ahead of the upcoming midterm elections. Any impact on the midterms remains unclear. President Trump is hosting Chinese leader Xi Jinping for a third day. Great visit and great things for both countries, he says.
1: It's been just very, very productive.
0: However, NPR's Emily Feng reports that while Xi's first state visit to the U.S. in more than a decade was full of ceremony, it's widely described as light on substance.
2: Chinese leader Xi Jinping and his wife arrived at the White House and were welcomed by Trump and the First Lady. They're spending the afternoon here in the National Archives, where in the main foyer they'll walk past original copies of the Constitution, Declaration of Independence, and the Bill of Rights. An administration official says on temporary display is a letter sent from the Qing Dynasty to the U.S. during the 19th century, and a brick from the Great Wall of China is also on temporary display in the National Archives. Outside the archives, the faint chant of anti-Chinese Communist Party protesters could be heard. Emily Feng, NPR News, Washington.
0: President Trump continues to resist calls for an AI development slowdown, citing competition from China. He, House Speaker Mike Johnson, and tech CEOs are expected to hold AI talks next Tuesday. Well, Pope Leo XIV is adding his voice to global calls for major tech companies to do a better job of protecting humanity from the threats of artificial intelligence.
3: While intelligence is attributed to computational systems, we struggle to recognize the inalienable dignity of human persons whose lives are judged according to the criterion of efficiency, and when deemed no longer productive, they're rejected and discarded.
0: The Pope speaking in Paris today. Israeli Prime Minister Benjamin Netanyahu returns to Israel today after a brief visit to New York to address the UN General Assembly. Here's NPR's Kat Lonsdorf.
4: As Netanyahu stepped up to the podium, dozens of diplomats in the audience stood and walked out. Netanyahu then referred to them as, quote, moral cowards. He celebrated and defended the U.S.-Israeli war in Iran and defended Israel against much of the criticism from many world leaders this week, calling them, quote, tyrants. Several accused Israel of genocide in Gaza, a claim Netanyahu rejected. The combative address comes as Netanyahu faces a tight election next month that will decide if he remains prime minister. His UN address was largely viewed as a campaign speech back home. Netanyahu met with very few world leaders while in New York, and notably not President Trump.
0: That's Kat Lonsdorf. It's NPR.
5: Live from KQED News, I'm Alex Emsley. Local air regulators say they plan to review their process for approving prescribed burns after smoke from one on Angel Island spread into nearby cities for the second time this month. A Bay Area Air District representative confirms to KQED its forecast for Wednesday's burn ended up being incorrect. The representative says the agency approved the burn based on a weather prediction that indicated the smoke would rise high into the sky. But the smoke affected people nearby more than expected. The commission that runs the Oakland airport has given final approval to changes that could make it easier for hundreds more workers at OAK to unionize. The Port of Oakland's new ordinance will require companies that handle baggage, clean cabins, and provide other services for airlines to not interfere with employees trying to organize. Similar rules are already in place for airport food and retail vendors. Matt Davis is with the port.
6: This is going to continue to ensure uninterrupted and efficient operations at the airport while guaranteeing the rights of our essential airport workers.
5: The move comes after non-union employees accuse some contractors of retaliation, unsafe working conditions, and a failure to respond properly to serious injuries. Major airline contractors did not respond to a request for comment. In sports, the Valkyries beat the LA Sparks 76-75. They came back from being down by 16 points. The team says that's the biggest comeback in franchise history. The win means the Valkyries are the number 2 seed in the playoffs. They'll face Dallas in the first round on Sunday at 6 p.m. The Giants host the Dodgers in the last series of their season. And in college football, Cal hosts Clemson this evening. I'm Alex Emsley, KQED News.
7: 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Going into the last weekend of September strong with a harvest full moon and chilly temperatures, really a lot like fall, 70s getting into some low 80s in the warmest inland areas today with sunshine on the way and a lot of wind too.
8: Welcome to Forum. I'm Alexis Madrigal. The media world has changed so much. Now, if you spend time on Instagram and TikTok, you're much more likely to see a video of a content creator like our guest this morning, Tasha Milan, than you are to see a traditional entertainer or broadcast journalist or something. Milan makes videos centered here in San Francisco, hyper-local fare for the people of the city. But she's also a musician who came up in a musical family and has a debut album coming out soon. She joins us here live both to play her music and to talk about what it's like to be our local Mission District Gen Z influencer. Welcome to Forum, Tasha Milan.
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8: She's going to start out with a song. I think it's Be My Lover.

0: That was Tasha Milan performing Be My Lover here live in the studio. She's got her father, Christian Tumalan, on the keys. He's co-leader of the Pacific Mambo Orchestra and a longtime musician in the Bay Area salsa and Latin jazz scene here, too. You know, Tasha, you're actually the second father-daughter crew we've had in here. We had LaDonia in before, another Mission District legend.
1: It's an honor.
0: Yeah, right? I know. It's
1: so
0: fun.
1: Thank you for having us.
0: And I understand the two of you have been making music since you were like 7 years old.
1: Yeah. Yep.
0: What was your first song? Do you remember?
1: I don't want to disclose because it's on the internet somewhere. And, I prefer to keep that under wraps, but yeah, I wrote that song. I think I was probably around seven.
0: Did you grow up like going to shows, you know, seeing your dad play? I mean, yeah. Do you think that kind of influenced your path?
1: Yeah, I mean, he never did anything except music. That was his first or second love, one of the two. And I remember, like, as a child, he would always bring me to a lot of gigs out here in the city. Mm-hmm. You know, Ramp, random Latin American, like, festivals that he would play at, and I when I was younger, I didn't appreciate it as much as I do now, looking back and realizing like it was so awesome to be in that environment. Mm-hmm.
0: Totally.
1: But yeah.
0: Wait, could you? Yeah, you grew up kind of in between San Francisco and Redwood City.
1: That's right.
0: Yeah, I have to say, yeah, Redwood City is like one of the like blank spots on my like Bay Area map. Like, I don't have like fill it in for me. Like, what was it like growing up as a kid in Redwood City?
1: Yeah, I mean, it felt like that growing up. It felt like just a city that nobody talks about or cares about, really. I feel like now people have been showing it a little bit more love, but. Yeah, I was born in Mexico to a third generation San Franciscan mother, mm-hmm. and then I was raised mostly in Redwood City. So, yeah, that did shape me a lot, and I wouldn't change anything. I liked growing up there.
0: Yeah, yeah. I mean, what did you actually love about it though? Was it like kind of classic suburban upbringing, like that style?
1: I think yeah, the weather's nice. But I think, like, at the time, I didn't really feel like it was that special. It's more the memories that I associate with Redwood City that make it special, you know? You know, growing up in the first apartment that my mom and I and my dad later moved in after he migrated here, had a pool. So I remember loving swimming. Growing up in middle school, I would walk through Red Morton to get to Kennedy Middle School. Mm-hmm. If you know, you know. but yeah, it's really just the memories that make it awesome. And also the downtown area is pretty cool.
0: Yeah.
1: Yeah.
0: What about musically? Like, what was your kind of musical training coming up? Was it just like playing with dad, or did you go to, you know, kind of art school, you know, piano kind of classic style?
1: Yeah, I mean, being around music obviously was a huge influence. I didn't go to any music schools. I think my dad actually got me a single vocal coaching lesson with one of his friends, and I recorded it. And I was a teenager still. I was probably maybe 18 at most. I don't know.
0: Yeah.
1: Maybe, yeah, really, yeah, teenager. And I used that voice memo for the next, like, 5 to 7 years at least to do all of my vocal warm-ups. I would just be like, yeah, we're milking this session.
0: Yeah.
1: So I definitely got our money's worth on that one. And then I also took a couple vocal coaching lessons in high school as well.
0: Yeah. And what about the city's music scene? Like, when you came here as a young adult, I mean, did you find it hard, easy? Did you, like, just go straight into sort of more Bay Area salsa, Latin jazz, or were you trying to kind of carve your own path?
1: Yeah, I mean, growing up, my grandparents always brought me around. I associate a lot of, like, that kind of Frank Sinatra sound a lot with the city. But of course, like, I always saw the city, the musical scene through the salsa lens. And so I was always like, you know what? It would be really cool to eventually like land and have my own space in the city. But, I didn't know what that would look like for me and the the music that I'm more interested in, which I love salsa, but it's also like there's a lot more to my musical influence that I was interested in.
0: Yeah, it's interesting. I mean, you grew up fully basically in like a streaming music era, right?
1: Yeah.
0: I mean, you've been able to stream music forever. So how did you even do music discovery? You know, you didn't have to go to record stores. You had stuff pushed to you by the algorithm. Like, how did you decide like what you like?
1: Well, I remember early on, I had this little toy. It's like a very small plastic radio, and it had these little square cassette tapes. And it's like some early 2000s toy. But I remember one song that was on it was, I think it was Hips Don't Lie by Shakira. And when I was a little kid playing with that, I decided that that was my favorite song. Also, Angel by, You're my angel, you're my darling.
0: Oh, yeah, yeah.
1: Yeah, and so that was my music discovery at that time. But then eventually my mom got me some, like, CDs and stuff. Yeah. I think she got me, like, Rihanna, Selena Gomez, Alicia Keys.
0: Yeah, so you did have a little bit of physical media before the entire world of music.
1: Yeah.
0: Because I always thought that was so, you know, by the time streaming came along, I had already sort of formed a musical identity. I knew I liked this and not that. I'd had to purchase CDs.
1: Cool.
0: You know, right? I don't know. Now it just makes me feel old. But yeah, I can't imagine being thrown into the ocean of all of music, you know, at 12.
1: Yeah, I mean, I had my little, it was me and my iPod against the world at one point.
0: We are talking with the musician and influencer Tasha Milan, who's performing live in studio with us. She's got her dad, Christian Tumalon, here as well on the keyboard. And of course, you know, we're interested in hearing from you. I mean, have you made music with your kids or your parents? It's kind of a fun one. Or, you know, what do you know about being a local San Francisco influencer? We'd also take those calls as well. The number is 866-733-6786. That's 866-733-6786. The email is forum@kqed.org. You can find us on social media, Blue Sky, Instagram, Discord. Mike writes in to say, I love when Forum has artists on the show. It's fun to see Alexis nerd out on music. Well, thanks, Mike. I'm Alexis Madrigal. Stay tuned for more from Tasha Milan when we get back.

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1: I'm Mina Kim. 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We talked to journalist Akbar Shahid Ahmed about his book Crossing the Red Line, which reconstructs the decisions behind U.S. support for Israel's war, Biden's reluctance to pressure Netanyahu, his abandoned red line over the invasion of Rafah, and the legacy of those decisions today. That's Forum at 10 a.m. on KQED.
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2: Welcome back to Forum. Alexis Madrigal here with Tasha Milan, musician and content creator. They've got a new single that drops next month, which we're about to hear. It's called Sahidaria.

0: That was Tasha Milan playing her song Sahidaria. Let's talk a little bit about the kind of the current music scene and as it relates to kind of content creation, right? So you first went viral, I think it was on TikTok, or I think it was on TikTok,
1: yeah.
0: With a video about the difference between sort of Mexican humor and Spanish humor. did you expect that? Were you, had you like decided, okay, I'm going to go be an influencer? Did it just kind of happen to you?
1: No, it was just an intrusive thought that I had. Cause I was like, I was abroad in Spain and, I mean, I said it in the video, but I was basically like, I assumed that all people who speak Spanish have a similar sense of humor. And when I went there, I found out that that's not necessarily the case. So I was just ranting. But it was the first time I really ever talked into the camera in that way. Mm-hmm. And people were interested.
0: I mean, what was the experience of it, you know, going viral in that way for you? Did you like it? Were you like, ah, God, too much attention? Like, this is weird.
1: I think I was excited the first time. I think that nervousness came a little bit later once I started realizing, like, oh, am I going to do this? Like, is this going to be me now? But that time I was more excited. And I remember just thinking, like, oh, make talking works. Like, people want to hear what I have to say. I think that's kind of like a universal experience for content creators, because you don't know what's going to resonate until like it's resonating, and then you see like the engagement and in a lot of ways that validates that, like, yeah, like, you have a little something, like, maybe you should say a little more. So yeah,
0: because I mean, you have a day job and everything. Like, what do you do? What's your normal day job?
1: I work at a queer family serving org doing comms and outreach for Our Family Coalition, which is an awesome org. Yeah. If there's any queer families out there that need support.
0: So this isn't, you weren't like setting out to be like, I'm going to be an influencer as a job?
1: Not necessarily. I've always been someone who has a lot of different hobbies. Like, you know, in university, I was doing brows and hair. And when I was younger, I wanted to draw. Like, I always knew in my heart. Also, we could get back to that later, but I always knew that I was going to do a lot of different things. So I kind of just like, I've learned to embrace it. At first I was worried that that would confuse people, but now I'm kind of realizing like, well, that's me. So why try to pretend like it's anything different?
0: Well, and it's interesting too, right? Because music distribution is so difficult and weird, you know, friends that I have, like, they just talk about, how do you even release an album now? Right. I mean, it's not like there, you can't just like go through the paces as you used to be able to do in the past, and your label does X, Y, and Z, and you just show up to the shows and play your music. Instead, it's this very complicated kind of social media environment. And one of the things you're doing by building out this kind of, you know, your Instagram and your TikTok, right? You sort of are building a distribution channel for your music too.
1: Yeah, a bit. I think another part of making content for me, like, the only reason I ever posted on any platform growing up was to hopefully create some kind of platform for my music. Like, I wanted to make a little bed, you know, put the pillows, the sheets, the throws and everything, so that eventually when I was able to release all of the music that I had been making, that, you know, people would at least know, you know, or have an idea of who I was.
0: Yeah.
1: So it's interesting that content took off a little bit sooner.
0: Yeah. We're talking with musician and influencer Tasha Milan. We're curious to hear from people. Maybe you're a musician. In what ways are you finding success getting your music heard or distributed? The number's 866-733-6786. That's 866-733-6786. The email is forum@kqed.org. You can find us on social media, Blue Sky, Instagram, Discord, of course, as well. We're KQED Forum. Let's talk about one of the sort of like persistent themes of the stuff that you make, which I love, the mission as sort of ultimate side quest district. what is it that you love about making stuff here in the mission?
1: Yeah, I feel like the mission feels like home to me now. I remember growing up, my dad used to take me to like La Torta Gorda, and at the time I didn't know what 24th Street was. I just knew that like when I got there as an adult, I was like, oh, I remember this place very vividly, and I have all these memories here. And so it just like, the mission just really clicked with me, and it's really hard to imagine myself being anywhere else in the city, although there's a lot of other cool places. Yeah.
0: What would be your, like, mission tour? Like, you had a friend come,
1: Oh my gosh, that's a good one.
0: Where would you take him?
1: Okay, so I would start off at Café de Olla for some chocolate batida. And then maybe go to Costco, which is a Peruvian artisanal. Like, they do jewelry, all kinds of stuff. Super cool spot there. And then maybe go to...
0: Yeah,
1: maybe
0: we're for
1: La
0: lunch.
1: You know? Or, and then Medicina para Pesadillas, Medicine for Nightmares bookstore.
0: Oh, yeah.
1: Because that's a really cool spot.
0: Yeah, totally. Have you ever performed there? You should perform there.
1: I haven't. Yeah. I would love to.
0: They have that great backspace. You could just...
1: Yeah. I actually did recite poetry there one time at a slam that they had. And that was really cool.
0: Yeah. Did you think you might be a poet instead of a musician? Or did you feel like that was just going to feed into your songwriting?
1: I always loved writing. I'm a very mercurial person like that. And yeah, I wanted to write stories, poems.

0: people think that, you know, you can't take your music or your content far unless you're in a place that functions to produce those kinds
1: that
0: of creators.
1: That is to say Los Angeles and New York.
0: Yeah. And it's true. But also I think what's special about SF is that because it doesn't necessarily have like this like, what is it? Like they're not churning out artists, you know, like as in an assembly line. So it almost like it creates more fluidity. Like you're able to see your own path instead of seeing like a million other people doing the same thing. So you're going to be naturally wanting to like, you know, right. you can really carve your own path here. And I think like anyone, SF is in a small city, but anyone in any city should make their city really cool and be the cool thing that they want to see there, you know?
1: Are you giving me a let's go San Francisco? Is that what
0: let's
1: I'm hearing?
0: Let's go San Francisco. We're back.
1: How do you relate to sort of the politics of the city?
0: I have like a complex relationship, I would say. But yeah, I really appreciate all of like the orgs being someone that's kind of like tapped in with the nonprofit network. I really love seeing the work that people do here to organize and to, you know, speak for their communities. And, also shout out Jackie Fielder. she reps the mission. But yeah, I think that there's a lot of opportunity for politicians to listen a lot more.
1: Yeah.
0: And yeah.
1: Yeah. I mean, this is, somewhat relatedly, a listener asks, you know, how does an influencer impact her music and vice versa? Does talking into the camera for TikToks mimic the idea of singing to an audience? And I would add too, you know, there's such an immediate feedback loop.
0: Yeah.
1: With what you're doing as an influencer.
0: That's true.
1: How does, I mean, I would feel like that might get into my head a little bit.
0: I see my videos as social experiments. Thankfully, I have a really awesome,
1: very healthy attitude.
0: Yeah, I had to, you know, because you can go crazy. but yeah, luckily I have like a really strong support group and like amazing friends and family. Some of them are listening. Shout out y'all. I love y'all. But that really helps, you know, when I remember, at the end of the day, no matter what people think of my videos or how many likes they get, like I have people that love and support me at the end of the day. So like anything that I do, it's like there's no stakes. Like what's the worst that could happen?
1: Yeah.
0: You know?
1: So you don't check then?
0: I do, of course. Yeah. I'm human.
1: Yeah.
0: But yeah.
1: Do you spend time like trying to analyze like what hit, or are you just like, all right, that one did well, that one did not do well?
0: I'm like the kind of person that I don't even really check my bank. I'm just like, I trust that what's happening needs to happen over there. you know? But I do check, obviously, and I'm like, okay, interesting, that hit, that didn't, you know. But not, I try not to harp on it too much.
1: Yeah. Like,
0: but yeah.
1: Not like,
0: it's
1: was
0: natural.
1: It this thing I did with my voice? Was it this?
0: No, yeah. I definitely do think about that. It's like the psychology of it. Like, oh, I was coming on a little too strong in the intro, or the hook wasn't engaging enough. Okay. But I think, I try to think of it very objectively, you know, like not blaming my audience. Y'all hate me.
1: Yeah. Or yeah, like taking it like actually personally, which is I think how
0: exactly.
1: I would take it. Like, yeah.
0: Yeah.
1: We are talking with Tasha Milan here. One listener writes in to say, Tasha's voice is amazing. I love hearing her songs in English and Spanish. She's so talented. I love that she uses her personality to drive her content. Do you want to do, let's do another song. Maybe we should do Woman. Is that the next song that's coming
0: up?
1: Okay, let's do that. Tasha Milan.

0: Thank you, Forum.
1: That was Tasha Milan. We'll be back with more right after the break. Coming up in the next hour of Forum, why did the Biden administration stay the course in Gaza, even as some of its own officials pushed for change? In his new book, Crossing the Red Line, journalist Akbar Shahid Ahmed reconstructs the decisions behind U.S. support for Israel's war. We talked to him about President Biden's reluctance to pressure Benjamin Netanyahu, his abandoned red line over Israel's invasion of Rafah, and the legacy of those decisions today. To listen to any Platform show, just go to Apple Podcasts and find us there. We're KQED Forum.

0: Welcome back to Forum. Alexis Madrigal here with musician and influencer Tasha Milan. We've also got her dad, Christian Tumalon, who's playing the keys here in the studio. He's the co-leader of the Pacific Mambo Orchestra, a longtime musician in the Bay Area and salsa in the Latin jazz scene. Also was on Forum in 2014. You can go find that. So Tasha, let's talk a little bit about your songs and songwriting, how you do it. Be My Lover, that's kind of the start of the show with it. Tell us about it.
1: Yeah, Be My Lover is a song about going out and when it's night, you know, another kind of alter ego comes out of confidence. And when we were producing the song, I really wanted to strive for like a timeless pop sound. I grew up a lot on like R&B and like indie and all those genres. And I feel like now I'm really striving to make a sound that resonates with people across generations. You know, like, is it a song? Is it a melody that someone in the 80s would have stuck in their head or someone in the early 2000s? You know, like, those are some of the things that I'm thinking about and that I strive to like embody a lot in my music.
0: How come? Yeah. What's appealing about that?
1: I don't know. I feel like, well, my coworkers, they always say like, I feel like you're from the 90s. I wasn't even around in the 90s, but like, I think right now in 2026, like where everything's so, so fast, a lot of us yearn for have nostalgic feelings, for times that we weren't even a part of, because that music is almost like, it's like a time capsule of all of that, all of the life that was being lived outside of the screens, and social media and everything, and especially like 80s sounds, and everything that came like before and after that really is something that like really makes me feel something, you know, in my bones. So I take a lot of inspiration from that now. Yeah.
0: Yeah. It's funny. When I was, you know, coming up in the 90s and especially in the 2000s, I had a similar kind of nostalgia for like old soul music and the blues, because it was you know, even relative to when I was growing up, there were still, you know, there were computers or all these things. And you had, you know, what felt like these very authentic musicians of, you know, the mid-century and before. What's funny for me is like, I tended to think of 80s music growing up as having like a more like artificial sound.
1: Yeah.
0: You know,
1: but I remember feeling that when I was younger and I was hearing these songs on the radio. I was like, oh.
0: Like Madonna. I was sort of like, I wasn't into it, but now I listen to Madonna. I'm like, oh, actually.
1: I feel like that's the thing with art is like, sometimes you can't appreciate it until you take a step back, you know, or like years pass and then you're like, oh yeah, wait, they cooked.
0: Yeah, that's true. You know, a listener writes in to ask, you know, what's your advice for an artist who's starting out making music, you know, in their bedroom? How do they break out? I mean, how should they put themselves on a reel? Sharing art via social media feels so scary because of all the trolls out there.
1: Yeah. I mean, I feel like any negative attention is still attention at the end of the day. And if you're going to exist in your body, in the world, people are going to notice you. So you might as well show something interesting. Cause I know every single person has something interesting to share. So I would say, yeah, definitely post. But also like really, I feel like for me personally, I always have to remind myself, like, why am I doing it? Or why do I even love doing this? Like, do I still love doing it? And like always checking in with myself, because if I don't have that clear, then I'm going to feel burnt out. I'm going to be like, I don't want it. I'm going to be unmotivated, you know? So like, you really have to like check in with yourself frequently. And that's like an ongoing process.
0: My daughter listens incessantly to that Cat's Eye song, Iconic by Mistake, which is essentially like all about your haters making your career. So maybe there's also a little bit of that to it.
1: Do you have haters,
0: Tasha?
1: I don't know. I recently learned about Discord snark pages, and like apparently people just go and spend like their precious time just roasting people on the internet. And I'm like, wow, y'all have a lot of time on your hands.
0: Yeah, no kidding. Do you want to set up your next song? I think you're going to do Soft Spot next, right?
1: Yes. I was going to scrap this song because it's very tender. Mm. And that's like a different mode for me. But then when I performed it for the first time, I think it was at, the Phoenix, people were like, what was that song? What was it? I was like, y'all liked it. I'm like, okay. Yeah. So I've gained more appreciation for it. Okay. And so, yeah, I hope y'all enjoy it.
0: Let's hear
1: it.

0: That was Tasha Milan singing her song Soft Spot. We've got her here live in the studio. We've also got her dad, Christian Tumalon. We got to ask him a couple questions here. Just one quick one. You know, dad to dad here. When I watch my kids perform, especially, you know, performing arts, I almost can't even, I am so worried for them, you know. I just want it to go so well. Does it make it better or worse when you're playing with them, that feeling of like, oh God, I hope it goes well?
1: Great question. You know, it's a thing when I have to get myself out of the dad mode.
0: Yeah.
1: And I'm just another musician interacting with another musician.
0: Yeah.
1: I think that helps me mentally to really get in that place. And I think that helps me a lot.
0: How do you think about Tasha then as a musician, like having played with lots of other people? Like, she's got a kind of surprising voice. She's kind of a tiny person. She's got this big, you know, intense voice, you know?
1: Really impresses me how that voice comes out of her. I mean, I did not put her into training. I don't remember. You know, we did some voice coaching lessons back in the days. But it still surprises me how she's able to pull that out of her, her essence, right? And it's the combination of her personality, which you cannot buy. This is something that you can just not order, okay? Oh, I want to get this personality. And combined with her lyrics, and this is something that is still also impresses me, that she can just she sits down and she writes these songs in 1 hour, you know, like, okay. Wow. And the songs have so much context and depth.
0: Yeah.
1: And it's just natural for her. That's so cool. I think that's the most.
0: Yeah. That's cool. Thank you so much,
2: aww,
0: Christian. You know,
2: sweet.
0: I know. Marika, one of our listeners, writes in to say, Tasha, it's a gift to give yourself to the world fully. Your creative expression is beautiful, relatable, and inspiring. So thank you.
2: Thank you.
0: Do you want to talk a little bit about, you know, you have said that the Bay Area is, quote, leading the pop renaissance. What do you mean by that?
2: I did say that. Yeah.
0: Yeah.
2: I think... let me gather my thoughts. I think, like, kind of what I was saying earlier, people in the Bay Area, I feel like there's this very unique culture of people that really do it for the love of the game.
0: Mm-hmm.
2: You know, Alyssa Liu style. but that's really something that I see built into the culture. I don't think that's a coincidence. Mm. And I see a lot of... I see the return of pop as a genre a lot in mainstream music right now. I think for a while, it kind of was taking more of a backseat. And I think that the Bay Area has so many different influences, and mixed with that culture of just genuinely loving to create music, I think that, like, that's such a good breeding ground for what pop is. And I love the way that artists in the Bay Area also, like, engage with their community. Like, they're not above the community. They're existing within it and working with peers. I see a lot of, I credit a lot of, like, the things that I've done to my peers here in the city. So that's what I think is really special.
0: Well, and we kind of have a prospective breakout artist too, right? Underscores opening for Charlie XCX, yeah?
2: Yeah. I mentioned her in the video where I was talking about the pop renaissance, and I think she's a great example. Yeah, I think she made a video at, like, the Stonestown Galleria or something like that. I thought that was awesome. But she's a great example, too, because I feel like there's also a lot of, like, electro-pop influences coming up. And I love to see that from someone like Underscores, who's also bringing in, you can really hear, you know, her influences. I don't know. I don't want to speak for her, of course. But, you know, you hear some of, like, the K-pop and maybe Britney Spears. I don't know. I'm just hearing so many different things. So I love that.
0: Well, thank you so much for joining us this morning. You're going to take us out with a song. We've had Tasha Milan here performing live in studio with her dad, Christian Tumalan. Tasha's new single, Sagittaria, drops next month. This hour form is produced by Grace Juan Blanca-Torres and Caroline Smith. Our interns are Jeremy Garza and Carmen Joins. Our engagement producer is Kyle Driver. Judy Campbell, senior editor. Thank you to our amazing engineers, Jim Bennett and Danny Bringer. Ted Goldberg's our managing editor, and KQED's editor-in-chief is Ethan Tovin Lindsay. I'm Alexis Madrigal. Tasha Milan's going to take us to the hour. Thanks so much.
2: This is Apple. I released it this year. And the music video is a love letter to the city, but it's about yearning for your dream life and for that vision to be so vivid that you yearn for it as if it's real.

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1: 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Okay, we got a big problem in San Mateo, a SIG alert. Elaine Leung to tell us about it.
2: Good morning, Beth. Yeah, it's a big problem. Southbound 101 before Poplar Avenue. Unfortunately, a box truck had overturned. Now, we have five right lanes blocked. Only the left lane is passing through, and traffic already backed up beyond SFO. So if you need to head that way, consider using southbound 280 as an alternate. Right now, no troubles on 280. The other problem, a crash in San Leandro, northbound 238, right at 880. Elaine Leung for KQED.
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0: From KQED in San Francisco, I'm Nina Kim. Coming up on Forum, why did President Biden stay the course in Gaza, even as some of his own advisors push for change? In his new book, Crossing the Red Line, journalist Akbar Shahed Ahmed reconstructs the decisions behind U.S. support for Israel's war in the wake of the October 7 attacks by Hamas. He looks at President Biden's reluctance to pressure Israeli Prime Minister Benjamin Netanyahu and his abandoned red line over Israel's invasion of Rafah. We'll talk to Shahed Ahmed about the impact of those decisions today. Join us.
1: Live from NPR News in Washington, I'm Lakshmi Singh. The U.S. Supreme Court has, for now, revived a federal data system the Trump administration revamped into a tool to check the citizenship of millions of registered voters. As NPR's Jude Jaffe Block reports, the tool had been used by some states before it was blocked by a federal judge for violating privacy protections.
2: The federal tool is called SAVE, and the Trump administration made major changes to it last year, including linking it to Social Security data for the first time. But the tool has mistakenly flagged some U.S. citizens as potential non-citizens, leading them to be taken off state voter rolls as a result. A federal judge in June said the modified version of SAVE trampled on the privacy rights of Americans and threatened the right to vote. But the Supreme Court lifted that block and opened the door for the new SAVE tool to be used in the lead up to the election for individualized determinations of citizenship. Federal law bars systematic purges of voter rolls this close to an election. Jude Jaffe Block, NPR News.
1: Presidents Trump and Xi Jinping are not saying much publicly. They discussed U.S.-China tensions over trade, Taiwan, and artificial intelligence during business hours. But in public, the leaders of the world's two biggest economies have been light on details other than Xi's announcement of more meetings to come. NPR's Rob Schmitz has been covering Xi's first state visit to the U.S. in more than a decade.
3: President Trump and First Lady Melania Trump welcomed Xi and his wife Peng Liyuan for a tea at the White House. Xi framed the meetings as productive and substantive, while President Trump said the discussions would bring great things for both countries and that, quote, farmers will be happy. But neither leader elaborated on the details of what was actually discussed during roughly 3 hours of meetings on Thursday. Xi Jinping said he looked forward to meeting President Trump two more times this year, first at the APEC meeting in the Chinese city of Shenzhen in November, and again at the G20 meeting in Miami in December. Rob Schmitz, NPR News, Washington.
1: People on the Big Island of Hawaii are under a hurricane watch. Hurricane Nolo is expected to bring rain that can be measured not just in inches, but in feet. Here's NPR's Bill Chappell.
4: Hurricane Nolo is not expected to make landfall on Hawaii's Big Island, but it's coming close enough to drop up to nearly 3 feet of rain in some areas over the weekend, according to the National Hurricane Center. That can cause dangerous flooding and mudslides. As of Friday morning, Nolo's maximum winds were around 85 miles per hour, but it's expected to strengthen into a major storm. Forecasters say it will also move very slowly, increasing the risk of floods from sustained heavy rain. Schools are closed on Maui and the Big Island. Some are being used as shelters for people seeking safety. Bill Chappell, NPR News.
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5: Live from KQED News, I'm Alex Emsley. Immigrant rights advocates say at least four people have vanished after they were detained by ICE agents outside the Concord Home Depot this week. KQED's Brian Kranz reports from a protest outside the store yesterday.
6: Advocates say the agents arrived in unmarked vehicles in the early morning. Brian Ibarra is a coordinator with Concord Immigrant Protections Network. He says Rapid Response Network volunteers are trying to get more information about those taken into custody, but haven't had much luck.
7: As of right now, we don't know who was taken, but once we do, we plan to offer them resources and any help that we have.
6: Advocates are calling for Home Depot to denounce ICE raids on their property nationwide and for city officials to put more safety measures in place for immigrants. ICE did not respond to a request for more information. I'm Brian Kranz, KQED News.
5: The commission that runs the Oakland airport has given final approval to changes that could make it easier for hundreds more workers at OAK to unionize. The Port of Oakland's new ordinance will require companies that handle baggage, clean cabins, and provide other services for airlines to not interfere with employees trying to organize. Similar rules are already in place for airport food and retail vendors. Matt Davis is with the port.
8: And this is going to continue to ensure uninterrupted and efficient operations at the airport while guaranteeing the rights of our essential airport workers.
5: The move comes after non-union employees accuse some contractors of retaliation, unsafe working conditions, and a failure to respond properly to serious injuries. Major airline contractors did not respond to a request for comment. I'm Alex Emsley, KQED News.
1: 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This is KQED San Francisco and KQEI North Highland Sacramento. 6 minutes past 10 o'clock, and if you're heading into the city for Dolly Day and Union Square, 69 degrees is expected to be the high today, and a lot of wind as well. Gusts up to 30 miles per hour expected this afternoon out of the west. 73 degrees expected for a high in Oakland today, 82 in Concord, kind of the warm spot in the Bay Area. 77 the high expected in San Jose.
0: Welcome to Forum. I'm Mina Kim. Diplomats from around the world walked out on Israeli Prime Minister Benjamin Netanyahu yesterday as he stood at the lectern at the UN General Assembly preparing to give his speech. Outside, protesters marched and chanted for an end to genocide and the U.S. arming of Israel and Netanyahu's arrest. He's accused of war crimes by the International Criminal Court for the military campaign launched after Hamas's brutal October 7 attacks that caused mass killings and a humanitarian catastrophe in Gaza. Now a new book by journalist Akbar Shahed Ahmed takes a critical look at the U.S.'s role in enabling Israel's offensive. It's called Crossing the Red Line, Biden, His Advisors, and Israel's War in Gaza. Shahed Ahmed is diplomatic correspondent for The Washington Sun. Akbar, welcome to Forum.
9: Thanks so much for having me.
0: So talk to me first about your intent for this book. Why you wanted to go back over the Biden administration's Gaza policies now?
9: Having been already, by the time this offensive began, a diplomatic correspondent in D.C. for about a decade, I'd seen how through Obama, into Trump, into Biden, a lot of the same foreign policy patterns and personnel that were not delivering stability or delivering a U.S. commitment to its stated values of championing human rights and international law, how that was just being ignored and there wasn't a kind of reckoning happening. All of that said, my reporting around and after October 7th was really informed by my sources inside the U.S. government, who expressed even more than that an unprecedented degree of alarm about how decisions on Gaza were being made. And it became clear to me by the spring of 2024 that this was a period that really had to be recorded for a more humane foreign policy going forward, and because if we don't have these specifics, we don't have any way to empower the public, to empower journalists, to ask, can we have a more humane foreign policy that doesn't, as you described, implicate Americans in thousands of apparent war crimes?
0: So tell me, you know, how you went about reporting this book then. How many people did you talk to and at what levels of government?
9: I conducted nearly 175 interviews for this book over the course of more than 2.5 years. Many of these people were longtime sources. Many of them were new sources. You know, I spoke with almost every member of President Biden's inner decision-making circle. I spoke with people at the Pentagon, in the intelligence community, in the humanitarian community, USAID, the State Department, and also governments of other countries and humanitarian groups, outside actors who were dealing with the U.S. And what I'm proudest of in this book is the number of people who have never talked to a reporter before, but looking at what they were being asked to do as public servants, you know, bound to follow the Constitution and to follow a certain set of laws and principles, felt we need to raise the alarm. We're not being heard inside this Biden administration. We're watching what we're enabling in terms of the flow of U.S. bombs. And who do we talk to? I chased some people right up until, you know, just before we went to the press, which wasn't thrilling for my editor. But, you know, I had to meet people in, it was really sort of old school journalism. I had to meet people in kind of far off suburban parking lots and wherever, you know, they felt they wouldn't be seen, which also really speaks to the culture of fear around being seen as criticizing really powerful players in the foreign policy establishment. And that's why the book is called Biden and His Advisors and Israel's War in Gaza, because it's not just about a fear of reprisal from President Biden for these officials speaking out. The vast majority of my sources did ask to remain anonymous. It's also fear of people like Jake Sullivan, who was Biden's national security advisor, others who remain really influential, and a real sense of if we sort of blow the whistle on them, what will they do to our careers going forward?
10: Yeah, it was really a fascinating look at sort of the minds, right? What's going on in the minds of people and so on. Well, I guess we should go back and, you know, look at what was happening, especially the Biden administration's immediate response to the October 7 attacks, which you call the bloodiest day in Israel's history and sparking national trauma that was amplified by viral, chilling, raw footage of the events, as you write. But you also say that, you know, one source says Biden's response poured fuel on the fire. How so?
9: As those initial images were coming in on October 7th of Hamas-led fighters, you know, killing those who resisted, taking hostages, a crime under international law, people were horrified across the government. But at the same time, you had President Biden come out publicly and say, we are standing with Israel, we have their back, not setting any clear expectation for where this might go, not saying in any way, you know, let's be careful. We've seen this playbook of big Middle East wars. And on that same day, behind the scenes, what the Biden administration was doing was sending a directive to the State Department, to the Defense Department, saying, rush the Israelis everything they want. Right? And I document how Israeli officials would come with wish lists of weapons that they wanted from the Americans in that period. And that was a very, very quick process of bypassing normal procedures. President Biden, you know, immediately invoked, and so did people around him, like Secretary of State Tony Blinken, the shadow of 9/11, right? And we've seen, even in that speech you played from Prime Minister Netanyahu, Israel do that too. The administration did this, though, in conflicting ways. Publicly, they started saying, Israel, don't repeat our mistakes of reacting to a gruesome day of horror with a gruesome policy that fuels backlash and a cycle of violence. But that policy choices were not to restrain Israel. So that kind of sympathy and really enabling of the Israeli campaign began very early and then was hard for them to break away from.
10: Yeah. And talk about the orientation of President Biden toward Israel, which you describe as, you know, very deeply held on an emotional level, and also of the people closest to him, like Jake Sullivan and Brett McGurk and Antony Blinken.
9: It's personal and political. Biden had been a longtime Zionist in his own telling. He had also said from a strategic standpoint that had there not been an Israel, the United States would have to create one. So this idea of seeing Israel as an asset for the US in some ways in a strategically important region, that kind of created a framework of the people around him, especially in those top layers of the administration, where very often what's startling to me in this reporting is people would kind of assume where Biden's red lines or willingness to push Israel were, because if we think about those advisors, Jake Sullivan, Brett McGurk, Blinken, they themselves aren't that necessarily rigid on Israel itself at the start of this. Later, McGurk in particular becomes what one official described as Israel's lawyer in internal deliberations. But they're very much coming out of a culture where they are close to Biden, quite unwilling to challenge him. I was told by people about the president's temper, the concern of bringing options to him and how he might react, and the fact that those he was consulting with, relative to, say, a Barack Obama, who had in his cabinet Bob Gates, Hillary Clinton figures with this big stature of their own, eventually John Kerry, these were people who essentially were staffers. They had always worked for a more important figure, and so we're not necessarily in a position to push back against Biden or urge him to change course. And really, most importantly, from a Washington culture of accountability standpoint, these were figures deeply convinced of their own foreign policy expertise and judgment, which produced a culture of insularity that was really pernicious and damaging.
10: Yeah. Well, lay out, you know, what the options were that were available to the administration, especially in that really critical period? You quote John Finer, who was Biden's deputy national security advisor, describing the first 3 days as the administration's one chance to constrain the response.
9: So the decisions made in that period are crucial, both for understanding why it played out the way it did under Biden, but what anyone, any policymaker can do going forward. There was a real debate about should the administration ask the Israelis for a battle plan, right? You now, very early in those days, you have Israeli officials like Defense Minister Yoav Gallant talking about collective punishment, right? Cutting off of food, fuel, and water. Not just a violation of international law, but almost certain to fuel a civilian backlash. Is that going to achieve your military goal of destroying support for Hamas, or is it going to turn people against you more? You had the administration discuss, should we get the Israelis to do instead specialized counter-terror raids? This was an idea that Secretary of Defense Lloyd Austin was quite interested in, himself a uniformed, you know, general who had served in U.S. wars in Iraq and Afghanistan. And then, again, those sources who'd never talked to reporters, I spoke with legal and intelligence officials who talked about how things around Israel were suddenly being treated very differently. So in other conflicts where the U.S. is supporting a partner, think about Ukraine once Russia's vicious full-scale invasion begins in 2022. The American government often asks for detailed assurances of how weapons and military aid will be used. These are not just to guide the behavior of that partner, but frankly to kind of cover American officials, right, with their later accused of aiding and abetting potential war crimes. That didn't happen in this instance. You didn't have a real engagement with regional experts, right? Again, the decisions were being made in that very high circle while people working on Israel-Palestine affairs for years, for decades, experts in international law, experts in human rights were saying, we want to be part of this conversation. Instead, what came out was a hewing to a very old vision of U.S.-Israel cooperation, which is no daylight. We won't publicly challenge them at all.
10: I want to invite listeners into the conversation. Listeners, what questions do you have about the Biden administration's behind-the-scenes response to October 7? What do you think it got wrong? Maybe you think it did it right. Why do you think the U.S. didn't change course in the face of a staggering death toll and humanitarian crisis in Gaza? And has the war in Gaza changed the way you think about American power abroad? 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Do you think there were also political implications on the minds of the folks here? You do note that it may have been politically unwise to try to constrain Israel. Yeah.
9: Biden, you know, again, had been in politics by this point for decades. He'd run for president 3 times, and of course won the last time. He had a coterie of political advisors who had worked with him for years. People like Steve Ricchetti, Mike Donilon, Anita Dunn. And that kind of core political group was convinced that questioning Israel or being seen as critical of it, particularly after a period of trauma and horror for Israelis, would lead to a backlash for Biden that could be risky as they're looking at his 2024 bid. So absolutely those figures were part of the president's decision making and now deny responsibility, importantly.
10: More with Akbar Shahid Ahmed after the break. This is Forum.
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10: You're listening to Forum. I'm Mina Kim. In his new book, Akbar Shahid Ahmed, a diplomatic correspondent at the Washington Sun, describes the Biden administration's policy on Israel's war in Gaza as dominated by timidity, ambition, callousness, and staggering hubris. And the book is called Crossing the Red Line, Biden, His Advisors, and Israel's War in Gaza. And we're unpacking with him what he learned after talking with 175 people within the administration at many different levels of government. So listeners, what are your questions for Ahmed? What do you think about the U.S.'s role with regard to Israel's offensive in Gaza and why the U.S. didn't change course or try to constrain more strongly Benjamin Netanyahu in the face of a massive death toll and humanitarian crisis? And what reflections do you have today about American power abroad? 866-733-6786, the number. Find us on Blue Sky, Discord, Facebook, Instagram, at KQED Forum. Email forum at kqed.org. You know, the title of your book is Crossing the Red Line. Talk about what was the core red line, of course, Rafah, and Biden's position on that.
9: It's that moment of the Rafah red line in March and May of 2024, which I highlight. It's best to understand it by thinking about how the administration was treating Palestinians, right? Not just Israelis as longtime U.S. allies who talk to American counterparts all the time, but the contours of this administration policy towards Palestinians. They hadn't broken with Trump's policy of shutting down the U.S. consulate to the Palestinians, of shutting down the Palestinian mission in the United States. They, in fact, hadn't reached out further, as they were asked to do by some embassy personnel on the ground. I was told, for instance, that there were fewer than five people in regular contact with Palestinians inside the administration into 2024. So where early in October, after October 7th, you already see President Biden, for instance, come out and say, I don't trust the death toll the Palestinians are reporting. I revealed at the time that the State Department itself was citing those death tolls, right? But there's an effort to deny that Palestinian testimony and a real consistent discounting of it. That builds up towards the red line moment. The red line that I highlight is part of this book's effort to show there were junctures at which things could have gone differently. It was within America's control. Biden set a red line for Israel's treatment of the more than 1 million Palestinians who were sheltering in Rafah, the southernmost town in Gaza, by the spring of 2024. Israel then crossed that red line with the predictable consequences that experts inside the administration warned. And the Biden administration again picked up this theme of discounting Palestinian testimony. So where Palestinians were saying, we are being pushed out of this last refuge into Mawasi, this kind of really barren coastal strip in Gaza, the Biden administration, people like Jake Sullivan, John Kirby, the White House's national security spokesman, are coming up not only twisting the meaning of what President Biden 2 months earlier had said was a clear expectation for Israel's behavior that would face consequences, they're helping Israeli Prime Minister Benjamin Netanyahu deny the Palestinian pain and suffering that, as one official said to me, were really obvious to anyone simply watching CNN at the time.
10: And what do you think the impact of that was, Akbar?
9: Yumina, I was able to report from Gaza before this period. Of course, foreign journalists have been barred by the Israelis from entering Gaza in this period. But I stayed in touch with some folks that I had met in 2019 when I went to Gaza, and was able to witness what the society was before its whole-scale decimation, right? Which I think was really crucial for informing my understanding of what was at stake here. Then continuing to talk to people on the ground, I remember specifically a person called Abu Dokal, who's a Palestinian-American, who the Biden administration actually did help leave Gaza. He was there visiting his family at the time. And when this Rafah red line is crossed, what Abud said to me at the time, he still had two sisters in Gaza with their young children, and he said, it feels like all the hypocrisy, the callousness, the doublespeak is manifesting itself now in this red line. That these months of being told by U.S. officials we're working to reduce civilian casualties, to move towards longer-term Israeli-Palestinian peace, and even for Israelis, by the way, to say we're going to release the hostages. None of that is happening, and instead what you're seeing is a really clear assault. And President Biden, frankly, not use the leverage that he himself had specified he could have used in this instance. And you see then, very quickly afterwards, the cramming in the Palestinians leads to an outbreak of polio, a disease that had been wiped out in Gaza. You see sewage, mass camps, places where there's just horrific conditions, whether it's reports of sexual assault, child marriage, horrors, bodies on the streets. And that's continued to today, which is part of why I just think crossing the red line is helpful for people to understand the Trump era too. Those patterns were established in the shadow of Biden's red line.
10: Yeah. And I do want to dig into those later in the hour. Let me talk with callers who are on the line. Ariel in Sacramento, join us. You're on.
14: Hi, thanks for taking my call. I just wanted to make the comment as a Jewish American, you know, witnessing the horrors of October 7th and then, you know, the ensuing treatment of Palestinians and the genocide, in my view, that has taken place. You know, one of the things that's extremely frustrating is that, you know, there's quite a bit of anti-Semitism that has flared up. And I really think that it's due in part to the decisions that were made by Netanyahu and by Biden during those times. You know, just the anger and, you know, kind of this disbelief. There's a, I think your guest just said, you know, there is what was on the screen and what we could all see what was happening and what we were being told was happening. And that cognitive dissonance, I think, just really fueled a lot of anger at the Israeli government that was very rightfully placed. But then it kind of, you know, tripped into some of these, you know, kind of well-known anti-Semitic tropes. And so I really feel that, you know, those decisions really increased the anti-Semitism that American Jews have to deal with. And, you know, you really have to kind of, you know, delineate. I don't agree with it. I call it a genocide, all these sorts of things. But, it's just really a shame that, you know, when we're making strides, against, you know, this wave of anti-Semitism, that we now have a huge other wave that has cropped up based on, you know, the wrongdoings and just criminal, you know, actions of both the U.S. government and Netanyahu and the Israeli government.
10: Well, Ariel, thank you for sharing your reflections. Your thoughts, Akbar, I mean, as Ariel points out, there's definitely a distinction between anger and pushback and anti-Semitism and her concerns about what we are seeing today flaring up in this country as well. But I am also just thinking about how much people's views of Israel have changed, sympathies as well. I mean, there was an unprecedented poll that found a shift in sympathies from Israel to Palestine. I think by Gallup back in February, that was considered the first time that shift had happened in any recent memory, if at all. Just your thoughts on those impacts.
9: I think Ariel's comment, and thank you so much for listening and for calling in, Ariel, points to two really, really important parts of this project. And one is, for me, again, as a reporter in Washington, watching these administrations again and again, part of what allows horrific trends in society to build up, accusations, right? So anti-Semitic tropes, Islamophobia, is often a misunderstanding of how these policy processes and these decisions work. And so people reach for these really easily available phobias or conspiracy theories. And what I'm hoping this book can do is shed light on the specifics to also help counter, in a moment where we have seen anti-Semitism and Islamophobia rise, counter the perception of some sort of diabolical master plan or force here. These were officials whose salaries we pay, making choices from a human, callous, and often careerist thing, position, and we can hold them accountable for that. I'd also note that sentiment that you raise, Ariel, was importantly raised within the Biden administration itself. There were many young Jewish American appointees and officials who tried to flag and felt that the administration in some degree was misreading where the Jewish American community itself was and the risks it might face as a result of their actions of this unconditional support for Israel. As, you know, Netanyahu is of course fueling atrocities, but repeatedly has made clear his disdain for diaspora Jews and their well-being.
10: Who were the detractors over Biden's policy, especially early?
9: So I broke the news of the first resignee. His name was Josh Paul from the State Department. And this was someone who I had covered as someone enabling weapons transfers to Saudi Arabia for its horrific military campaign in Yemen, right? So by no means a dove within the U.S. policy establishment. He quit by October 18th saying, what I'm seeing on the inside, and he quit specifically after going to a classified briefing at the State Department. What I'm seeing on the inside cannot justify our policy, and I cannot be part of this. There were, even at the high level, detractors within Biden's top tiers of his administration. I'm thinking specifically of Samantha Power, for instance, the head of USAID at the time, and herself the author of a book on genocide, A Problem from Hell. Linda Thomas-Greenfield, the U.S. ambassador to the U.N., first black woman in that position. John Finer, a former journalist in the Middle East, who was the deputy national security advisor. But I trace me that in the book how none of those high-ranking figures chose to resign.

0: What part did we lose you there?
1: I hear you now.
0: Yes. Yeah. So this listener writes, in the summer of 2024, a video was leaked to the press of IDF soldiers in a detention camp sexually assaulting a Palestinian prisoner. Ultimately, the only person to be disciplined by the Israeli government was the judge who leaked the film. If sexual assault of detainees was not a red line for the Biden administration to suspend or cut off military to Israel, then there were, in fact, no red lines for Biden, Blinken, Sullivan, and the rest of the administration. Your response to that, and also to the reporting that you also did about the administration's understanding of the humanitarian crisis that Palestinians were experiencing with regard to starvation and so on.
1: So to these reports of the mistreatment of Palestinian detainees, including sexual assault, something that as the caller says, Israel itself investigated, that kind of encapsulates the treatment of the tens of thousands of allegations of war crimes that did come into the administration. So you had the Biden administration first say, there's no reason to investigate Israel for war crimes. They were saying that as late as February 2024. Then it becomes clear that there is evidentiary basis for that, and Blinken chooses not to actually sanction those Israeli units, even though almost all offices at the State Department, including staunchly pro-Israel offices, recommended that he do so. That recommendation was on his desk and unheeded right until January of 2025. Were there any red lines for them? They shifted all the time, but my goal in emphasizing these red lines is to say... if we don't have standards and expectations of behavior, it's a race to the bottom. And what I think the Biden administration did by shattering their own red lines and also red lines under international law, whether the targeting of aid workers, journalists, hospitals, is create a more dangerous world for us all. And we're sort of seeing the impacts of that now with tactics that we saw in Gaza being applied in Lebanon and now in the US-Israeli war on Iran. From the standpoint of the humanitarian toll, I reveal in this book that Biden's two closest advisors, Jake Sullivan and Brett McCurk, would say the Palestinians don't seem to be starving, the people in the photos don't look skinny. That kind of rhetoric from a very high level is extremely important, other officials told me, because it sets the tone for what the US government would do. You also had other figures like the US ambassador to Israel at this time, Jack Lew, who humanitarian officials often felt stymied reports from the ground coming out of that U.S. embassy in Jerusalem. So while there were people, to the best of their ability, trying to do their job, they felt that was being shunted aside. Now, the defense from the Biden team would be, we were working really hard on a ceasefire effort, a hostage diplomacy effort, and we were taking all this into account. And by the way, we were working on humanitarian aid convoys, which Sullivan, McGurk, and other officials were personally doing. But the perversion of the process, by which I mean high-level officials raising these questions in a way, as I was told by Samantha Power, for instance, they never would about Syria or other contexts, and taking it upon themselves to track, say, one specific aid convoy, that really makes it hard to have an effective humanitarian response, and of course produced in the Biden era two confirmations of famine in Gaza before the big confirmation that we then saw in the Trump era in this continuous pattern of failing Palestinians.
0: Let me go to Siva in Palo Alto. Siva, you're on.
2: Thank you for taking my call. I cannot be as eloquent as Ariel, but my question concerns AIPAC. Do you address the corruption and bribery of AIPAC in your book?
0: Akbar.
1: Me, actually. Yeah. So AIPAC, which for listeners who don't know, is the American-Israel Public Affairs Committee. It doesn't operate like a PAC, as we would think. It has a super PAC called the United Democracy Project, which has become more active. But it's a network of staunch Israel supporters that very often works in concert with the Israeli government to, in the telling of President Barack Obama's Deputy National Security Advisor Ben Rhodes to me, to ensure that the views of the Israeli government are disseminated and entrenched, and that opposing views are undercut in Washington. AIPAC and its allies were players in this moment.

0: Right, so I talk about in the book how very often the administration was listening to figures like Sheryl Sandberg, who worked closely with the Israeli government in this moment, was very closely consulting the Conference of Presidents, which is the leaders of several major Jewish-American organizations. But again, there's a disconnect between what those, for instance, leaders are often saying and what the vast majority of Jewish-Americans are saying, not to mention Americans in general, and then the administration's own advisors and roles. I also do investigate the role of, that was a mention of bribery, and many people do see it as a corrupting influence of money in politics to shield Israel, among lawmakers in particular. I do address the dynamics in Congress, and what I often found was that the Biden administration was working with pro-Israel forces to blunt the criticism among Democrats of them in Congress, whether it's from figures like Bernie Sanders and Chris Van Hollen in the Senate, or by attacking figures like Rashida Tlaib, and enabling, of course, Netanyahu to make claims like saying anti-war demonstrators were paid for by Iran, something that Senator Van Hollen told me the intelligence simply did not back up.
1: Well, Doug Richards, where do we go from here? How can we possibly dig ourselves out of this quagmire, and how do we start to do that? We're coming up on a break, but let's dig into that right afterward. Listeners, we're talking with Akbar Shahid Ahmed, a diplomatic correspondent for The Washington Sun and author of Crossing the Red Line, Biden, His Advisors, and Israel's War in Gaza. We're taking a critical look at the U.S.'s role in enabling Israel's offensive after October 7th with weapons, with a failure to rein in Benjamin Netanyahu, and why the Biden administration stayed the course, even as there were people who were detracting from the Biden response, and even with the massive death toll and humanitarian crisis. 866-733-6786 is the number. The email address is forum@kqed.org. Find us on Discord, Blue Sky, Facebook, or Instagram at KQED Forum. Kevin writes, I'm a 66-year-old grandson of a Holocaust survivor. I am absolutely disgusted that our government continues to send weapons, money, and support to Israel, enabling them to attack their neighbors. More after the break. I'm Mina Kim.

0: Coming up Monday on Forum, Facebook whistleblower Frances Haugen leaked tens of thousands of pages of internal documents that were published in a 2021 Wall Street Journal expose. The documents revealed the tech giant knew its engagement-driven algorithms accelerated political polarization, teen mental health issues, and incited ethnic violence abroad. Now in her memoir, The Power of One, Haugen details the personal and professional cost of exposing Meta. 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Just search KQED Forum. 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I'm Mina Kim. We're talking this hour about the Biden administration's Israel and Gaza policy during the war and its legacy with Akbar Shahed Ahmed, diplomatic correspondent for The Washington Sun and author of the new book, Crossing the Red Line, Biden, His Advisors, and Israel's War in Gaza. And listeners, what questions do you have about the Biden administration's behind-the-scenes decision-making in response to October 7th? Has the war in Gaza and the U.S. policy changed the way you think about American power abroad? You can join the conversation at 866-733-6786 on our social channels at KQED Forum and at our email address, forum@kqed.org. You argue in the epilogue, Akbar, that, you know, Trump both inherited Biden's approach to Israel and intensified parts of it. What is the continuity you see between these two administrations?
1: Point that one of the callers had made just before we went to the break of where do we go from here, right? If we look at where there has been some relative progress in the Trump era in terms of his willingness to challenge Netanyahu, sometimes in a way Biden didn't, it's been ad hoc. For instance, there's now been a shaky ceasefire in Gaza, one in which Palestinians continue to be killed in strikes and face an aid blockade, and 65% of Gaza is still controlled by Israel. But it's a relative ceasefire, which occurred after President Trump got angry that Netanyahu had ordered the bombing of the capital of Qatar, Doha. Of course, the Qataris had given President Trump a multi-billion dollar plane or entangled with the business interests of Trump and his circle. I highlight this example to highlight how both the Biden and Trump administrations, when they did try to restrain Israel or pursue some kind of policy that might drive more stability in the region, it's been ad hoc. So even, for instance, Biden's one example of trying to apply U.S. leverage through weapons, withholding some bombs for Netanyahu, was based on Biden and Sullivan deciding the time was right to do that. They didn't reach a kind of formal legal conclusion. In fact, some officials were surprised by it. And the reason that that matters is, until you're willing to, for instance, say, as the Biden administration did not over 16 months, and the Trump administration has not, that there was a single war crime committed, or that a violation of U.S. law or American law occurred, you're not sending either that clear signal that things have to change, and here's where the violation is, the culture of impunity has to change, and you're not sending a signal to the thousands of American officials who are involved in close and continued U.S. cooperation with Israel in really dubious ways. I look at the end of the Biden administration, their choice to work very closely with the incoming Trump team, and I reveal that Biden's Middle East advisor Brett McGurk wanted to be hired by the Trump team. He's denied that, but my sources are quite adamant on it. To establish the Gaza and Lebanon so-called ceasefires, which the Gaza one was almost immediately violated after Trump took office by Netanyahu unilaterally. And the Lebanon one didn't lead to any peace. These weren't, again, made on the basis of some kind of clear plan, but more emotion, hubris, and the sense of trusting high-ranking officials for that judgment.
0: Well, the Cisneros Discord writes, although colossally flawed, ultimately it was Trump who brought Netanyahu and Hamas to the table, made them sign a deal, put up Gaza Humanitarian Foundation, and sketched a plan to rebuild. You know, you have also, of course, touched on where things still exist today. But, I mean, you know, the Iran war, right? Doesn't Trump's Iran war signal an escalation in the degree to which the U.S. is willing to act with Israel?
1: It signals an escalation, certainly, and the trajectory, the path we were on, was laid by the Biden administration. So if you look at the period post-October 7th, Israel repeatedly escalates against Iran. It first bombs an Iranian diplomatic facility, then it bombs Iran's own capital. These lead to Iranian missile barrages on Israel in response, and the Biden administration defends Israel. But it was the Biden administration that let Israel begin these escalations, which it had never done before, and then provided the U.S. support to defend them, which then set the precedent for, under Trump, the first Israeli war on Iran in 2025, and now this joint U.S.-Israeli war that we're still trapped in. So that's something where I think officials from both parties need to take a look at their choices. And then just looking at the specific personnel, in the Biden era, for instance, there was a really doomed effort to bring humanitarian aid to Palestinians, which some officials saw as part of the window dressing the Biden administration was doing to continue enabling Israel's offensive, the so-called PIR. People might remember this. The president referenced the PIR himself in his State of the Union. The military commander overseeing that PIR, which never provided the amount of aid it was supposed to Palestinians, and famine was again declared soon afterwards, is now the top U.S. military commander overseeing the Iran war. Right? So it's the promotion of the same personnel without looking at their records. Brett McGurk, again, Biden's advisor, has been on CNN as one of the most prominent cheerleaders of the assault on Iran. So it demands of us as the press, and certainly of as the public, paying the salaries and paying the costs of these choices, to ask why do we need to continue on this path?
0: Let me go to caller Jan next in Pleasanton. Jan, go ahead. You're on.
2: Hi. My question is about the Hamas and Hezbollah charters. Well, I think the state of Israel has gone way overboard in their abuse and killing in Gaza and the West Bank, and taking the West Bank settlers' land. I've also read the Hamas charter and Hezbollah charters, and they both call for the destruction of Israel. So I'm not sure how Israel can deal with either of these organizations. And Hezbollah, by the way, is not a Lebanese organization. They really pledge their allegiance to the Ayatollah in Iran and are funded by Iran. So I'm not sure how Israel is supposed to deal with these countries and have any kind of peace. I'm kind of afraid that's the water under the bridge right now. And I'm very upset by the attitudes of both sides.
0: Sort of like the question earlier before the break of where we go from here when that is the position, right?
1: So I'll say a couple of things on this. On Hamas in particular has argued that they've adapted their charter. They actually issued a new charter in 2017 where they talked about accepting a Palestine within the boundaries of the 1967 borders. We don't know, right? We want to take that with a huge grain of salt given their actions, but they have said that. So that's sort of an evolution on their end. And scholars of Hamas would say, including some U.S. officials, that the U.S. and Israel have never tested if Hamas might be willing to adapt in those ways. More broadly, looking at Hamas and Hezbollah, which do pose a threat to Israel, indisputably. They are armed, they have shown a willingness to kidnap and target Israeli civilians. These policies since October 7th have not led to the degradation of those groups. And in fact, what we've seen in Lebanon, for instance, where the U.S.-Israeli offensive that was waged under Biden didn't lead to the disarmament of Hezbollah. In fact, then led to Hezbollah regaining some of its strength and a renewed Israeli attempt to weed it out. So what I'd say is, and of course Hamas has remained an armed group with control over various aspects of life in Gaza and a presence as well in the occupied West Bank, where its popularity has risen in this period. So what I'd say, a lot of officials, a lot of the folks I've talked to have proposed, is not necessarily saying we're going to embrace Hamas or Hezbollah by any means, but to say, are the policies we've chosen that are really military-driven and that very often have amounted to collective punishment of Palestinians, of Lebanese, particularly in southern Lebanon, where Hezbollah has positions bordering Israel, have those led to a greater peace, right? And have those led to these groups being undermined? So far, they have not. And even, you know, the war in Iran is another sort of instance of this, where there were big promises early on about changing the regime, about removing the Ayatollah. They did kill the Ayatollah, and there's another Ayatollah, right? And the Iranian stubbornness and ability to fight back and sustain a war has surprised U.S. officials to a degree, but some experts would say was quite predictable. So I do think there's a call for a different approach to some of these policies. I'd also add, one of the things I chart in the book is the dominance of war on terror thinking. We're 25 years on from 9/11, and very early the Biden administration compared Hamas to ISIS repeatedly. Prime Minister Netanyahu continues to do that. Many of the experts I've talked to have said that kind of framing ignores whatever political factors there might be and frames Hamas as an unimaginable evil in you're not able to deal with them, which only invites further military action and is not kind of helpful or conducive, again, towards more stability or accountability.
0: Yes. So to what extent, right, do you think that Gaza will be an election issue, right, in November and in 2028? Yeah. And you know, how the rhetoric, if any, you know, from candidates and so on, will change, in your view, if you think it will, you know, from sort of the earlier things that they were able to get away with before?
1: Yeah, if you look at even President Trump's rise in 2015 and 2016, the popular narrative, the backlash to so-called forever wars is very strong. And I think a lot of Americans now put Gaza in that category because of the sense that while it's an Israeli campaign, it so implicates American officials. The weapons are American. A lot of the military aid that allows Israel to pay for those weapons is American taxpayer dollars. So I do think it's become a major issue and question on the campaign trail. For so long, Mina, foreign policy elites of both parties have felt insulated from public opinion on foreign policy, while you've seen increased backlash, increased questioning, anti-war organizing, marches. I don't think that's possible anymore. You see that even on the right, where some of President Trump's own base have broken with him on the war in Iran. And of course, on the left, you've seen Gaza become a rallying cry for candidates like New York City Mayor Zoran Mamdani, but also candidates like Milad Kiros, Abdullah Sayed, Claire Valdez, all across the country. Does that mean that it's necessarily going to be the defining issue of any future presidency? No, but I also think that going back to this policy of really unconditionally empowering Israel and seeing results that are not conducive to what these candidates seem to stand for, that's not feasible anymore. And on the flip side, to the earlier question about AIPAC, ideas and questions that were previously considered unimaginable are being challenged. So for instance, I, as a reporter covering Capitol Hill for more than 12 years, I'm still shocked that we've at this point now seen 40 senators, all Democrats, no Republicans, and 100 members of the House of Representatives, also all Democrats, vote against weapons for Israel. I mean, even in 2024, that would be impossible, and the Biden administration was actually working to make it hard. So something has shifted very drastically. There's also a question around Biden's advisors and their role in advising 2028 candidates that I'm closely reporting on.
0: Let me remind listeners, you are listening to Forum. I'm Mina Kim. Ben writes, I'm glad to hear this topic being discussed more openly. One of the most disheartening facets of the Gaza genocide has been the coverage by Western news outlets, the use of passive voice in reporting on war crimes by the IDF, the uncritical recitation of obvious lies about those crimes, the avoidance of the term genocide long after nearly every genocide scholar and human rights organization had declared it as such. I am curious to hear your thoughts about this. Akbar, your thoughts about this, and then also I'd love, because you do also take a critical eye towards journalists and the way that they did approach these foreign policy elites. But yes, your thoughts on genocide.
1: Yeah, I was disappointed by a lot of my peers in the Washington Press Corps, particularly in the Biden era, and I think it's an outgrowth of what I see as a kind of green room coziness, particularly in the Trump era. Many journalists were often cheek by jowl with former Democratic officials on television, on the radio, on podcasts, criticizing Trump, often pointing out, you know, real problems, but it created the sense of, well, these Democrats are the sort of adults in the room, the good guys, right? And became more about the personalities than the actions. So often about, well, they must just be misguided or misled. And what I felt that I was showing in my reporting at the time, and what Crossing the Red Line now shows, is no, they chose to enable atrocities. They chose to enable what's widely seen as a genocide. They chose to avoid a clear confirmation of war crimes, which created what one official described to me as, quote, herd impunity. And I remember, Mina, a moment sitting with a fellow journalist talking to heads of aid groups, some of whom had lost colleagues in Gaza, some of whom had just visited Gaza. This journalist, more than 20 years experience covering Washington, respected, you know, a friend, but then looked to these heads of aid groups, Oxfam Save the Children, that's sitting in the room, and the person goes, so you all have, you know, talked about all the problems with the Israeli and American approach and the humanitarian toll of it on the ground. But my question to you is, do you want Hamas to win? And to think of a reporter thinking that that is their role in this period, it's just staggering. I mean, it not only shows a deep dehumanization of the victims of the choices of these public officials, but also a misreading of power and a kind of willful blindness again towards who's making these choices. You now see Biden administration officials come out, and many media outlets have given them room to do this, come out and say, in the cold light of day, we would have acted differently. Now it's clear we should have done things differently. What crossing the red line shows for posterity is, at the time, Biden administration officials knew there was a strong moral, strategic, legal imperative to behave differently. They chose not to do so. So we should be really rigorous in how we approach their mea culpas now.
0: Yes, you said they had a selective view of law and fact. What was the consistent rationale that kept driving that?
1: Very often, it was this kind of bigger strategic narrative of, we're going to work with the Israelis, align ourselves with Israel and Saudi Arabia, create a bulwark against Iran and China. So these very hawkish tendencies, right? That didn't interrogate, Mina, what are you implicating yourselves in, right? If you're hewing so closely to Israel. And meanwhile, does anyone else want to go along with you in this period? I spoke with so many diplomats who talked about how it became harder to rally support for Ukraine because other countries didn't want to work with the U.S. or would say there was a double standard for the U.S. calling out Russia. I spoke with diplomats who said we couldn't explain to people like Sullivan and Blinken how much ground we were losing to China in the global south, right? So that strategic imperative was very often the call. And then it was very often political. It was this idea of, we can't do this before the election. And that's also where I hope people pay particular attention to my reporting on what happened after Democrats lost the 2024 election and still chose not to change their policy despite receiving new advice that they should do so.
0: Now, we are just coming up on the very end, but are you more hopeful now than ever of a substantive U.S. policy shift that sees Palestinian lives as equal to Israelis?
1: I think what we've seen from other countries is really interesting. The British government coming out and saying that what is happening in Palestine is ethnic cleansing and saying the entire occupation is illegal directly addresses what officials told me in my reporting was a problem previously, that the U.S. government, essentially lawyers, would leave it in a gray zone. Do they think it's ethnic cleansing? Is there an occupation? What's happening? It's a denial, again, of what almost every other independent group, including Israeli human rights groups, are saying is the situation on the ground. I think peer countries doing that, pressure from the grassroots in the Democratic Party and even among conservatives, do make me hopeful that there's a real, a more honest discussion that's happening now. And I hope crossing the red line is part of that.
0: Akbar Shahid Ahmed, diplomatic correspondent for The Washington Sun, author of Crossing the Red Line. Thank you so much for talking with us.
1: Thank you, Mina.
0: My thanks to our foreign team. Susie Britton produced this segment. This hour forum includes Jared Sport, Caroline Smith, Ana de Almeida Amaral, Matt Collette, Kayo Driver, Jeremy Garza, Carmen Joins, Danny Bringer, Christopher Beale, Catherine Monahan, Brendan Willard, and Steve Fox. And KQED's editor-in-chief is Ethan Tovin Lindsay. I'm Mina Kim. Thanks for listening.
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4: Science Friday is coming up next, and news updates as well. But first, a traffic update on that big problem in San Mateo. It's a SIG alert. Here's Alden Jacob.
5: Yes, it's rough, Beth. Southbound 101 before Poplar Avenue. It's an overturned box truck blocking the four left lanes. The good news, the two right lanes have been reopened, but you're backed up from SFO. It's just best to use southbound 280 around everything. And Campbell, northbound 85 before Bascom Avenue, a one-car overturned crash is blocking the two left lanes. I'm Alden Jacob for KQED.
4: 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It's KQED San Francisco and KQEI North Highland Sacramento. 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
6: What were the Americas like during the last ice age? Imagine giant Florida. I'm Flora Lichtman, and this is Science Friday. Coastlines have shifted a lot in the last 13,000 years, and many early human settlements are now underwater. Underwater archaeology is helping us piece together what life was like during the last ice age.
7: There would have been capybaras and beavers and short-faced bears and saber-toothed cats and people all over the place, kind of living in this really rich environment.
6: Plus, concerns about AI safety are growing. Two researchers explain the unintended consequences of training AI models and what questions remain. And wrapping up Climate Week with marine biologist and climate celeb, Ayanna Elizabeth Johnson. Don't go away. That's after this.
8: Live from NPR News, I'm Lakshmi Singh. Chinese President Xi Jinping says he plans to meet with President Trump twice more before the end of the year. Today he concluded his historic state visit to the U.S., saying little about whether he and Trump made any progress on their rivalries over AI, trade, Taiwan, or the war in Iran. With rising voter frustrations over surging fuel prices, NPR's Elena Moore says more Republican candidates are now calling for an immediate end to the conflict,
9: including Mike Rogers in Michigan.
10: Michigan families are struggling with the price of everyday life. Groceries cost too much. We have to bring prices down. The war with Iran needs to end, and end quickly.
9: Trump's been looming large throughout this midterm cycle, and he's repeatedly told supporters to vote like he's on the ballot. But that could hurt his party. According to the latest NPR PBS News Marist poll, a plurality of registered voters, 45%, say they're voting against him. Elena Moore, NPR News.
8: NPR's Kirk Sigler is also tracking the domestic fallout from the war and finds record-high diesel prices putting the squeeze on the Pacific Northwest loggers.
11: Diesel here in the timberlands of western Oregon is approaching $7 a gallon. Sean Smith owns Starfire Lumber, where logging trucks pull up daily after cutting trees on nearby private and federal lands.
12: The dozers and shovels and yarders and stuff they run consume ungodly amounts of fuel. I mean, you'll see 12 or 1,500 gallon tanker trailers at the logging site.
11: Smith says the industry is grappling with record diesel prices due to the closure of the Strait of Hormuz, which is making inflation even worse, just as lumber prices were starting to recover. Kirk Sigler, NPR News, Eugene, Oregon.
8: The Supreme Court's letting states use the Trump administration's SAVE database to check voter citizenship. Critics say the tools mistakenly flag some eligible voters as potential non-citizens. A federal appeals court has ruled that the Pentagon can blacklist Anthropic. NPR's John Ruwitch reports on the latest turn in a simmering dispute over how the military can use Anthropic's artificial intelligence models.
13: Anthropic makes the Claude family of AI models, and it said those models could not be used by the military for autonomous weapons or mass surveillance of Americans. The Pentagon, which had contracts with Anthropic, did not like being told what it could or could not do with the models. In March, it designated Anthropic as a national security supply chain risk. Anthropic challenged it in court, but the U.S. Court of Appeals in Washington, D.C. has now ruled 2-1 that the blacklisting is justified. The court says the Pentagon had ample support for the argument that it was a national security risk to keep using Claude because the product has encoded restrictions on how it can be used. Anthropic, which is a financial supporter of NPR, says it disagrees with the decision and is considering all options. John Ruwitch, NPR News.
8: This is NPR.
14: Live from KQED News, I'm Alex Hemsley. Support for California's billionaire tax, Proposition 40, is on a downward trend. That's according to a new UC Berkeley poll out today. KQED's Laura Fitzgerald has more.
15: Prop 40 would impose a one-time 5% tax on California residents with over $1 billion worth of assets. The new poll by UC Berkeley's Institute of Governmental Studies shows the yes side's 7-point lead from August dipped to 3 points this month. Poll director Mark DiCamillo.
16: Prop 40 is still not receiving the kind of support that you would expect for a proposition at this stage in order to pass. Just 45% of voters are now intending to vote yes.
15: Democratic support for Prop 40 has gone down since early August, but Democrats are still more likely to support the measure than Republicans. I'm Laura Fitzgerald, KQED News.
14: A San Francisco Unified School District executive has been placed on leave, reportedly after he was indicted in New Mexico on child sexual abuse charges dating back more than 30 years ago. Mission Local reports that Apolinar Quesada, the district's head of labor relations, was indicted in July on charges tied to a 1995 incident. In a statement, the district says it placed him on leave once it became aware of the allegations and began an investigation. Officials say the alleged acts did not take place in San Francisco or involve any local students. Quesada previously served as a middle school principal and assistant principal. He and his lawyer have yet to comment. I'm Alex Emsley, KQED News.
4: 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And support comes from you, the listeners of KQED. Well, this week on the Bay Curious podcast, a head start on the horror genre with Halloween around the corner, tackling a simple question: what are the best scary movies set in the Bay Area? Check it out, Bay Curious. You can find it wherever you get your podcasts. The weather certainly isn't scary. It's like sunshine after morning clouds and cool temperatures ranging in the 60s and 70s, a few low 80s inland. It'll be a little bit cooler over the weekend, and then warmer weather around the corner starting next week. It's KQED News.
9: This is Science Friday. I'm Flora Lichtman. Later in the hour, calls for safe AI are mounting, but what does that mean exactly? Plus, the latest concussion science and how our understanding of concussions is changing how we treat them. But first, it's Climate Week in NYC. That's the annual summit where a bunch of climate nerds flood the city to brainstorm, commune, and consider all things climate. And as part of an onstage show produced by the media organization Grist, we sat down with Dr. Ayanna Elizabeth Johnson, one of the most prominent voices in the climate movement. She's a marine biologist by training, but as she saw the effects of the climate crisis intensify, she started to take on more public-facing advocacy work, and that work is expansive. She helped organize the March for Science. She founded a think tank focused on coastal cities. She started 2 podcasts about climate solutions, and she's published a couple of books, including, most recently, What If We Get It Right? So today, I'm excited to share that conversation, where we explore the state of the climate movement, solutions, and Ayanna's path to becoming one of the foremost climate thinkers. Dr. Ayanna Elizabeth Johnson, welcome to Science Friday.
17: I'm so pleased to be here. I love science. I love Fridays. I love the radio.
9: And our show.
17: Mm-hmm.
9: So I know that solutions are your jam. Are you a glass half full kind of person?
17: No.
9: Really?
17: No. I find it to be like very disconcerting and also sort of hilarious that everyone assumes I'm an optimist.
9: Your book's called What If We Get It Right?
17: It's a question. It's like a huge question mark. I love that we have climate solutions. We have so many that are like ready to deploy, ready to implement in every city, in every town, in every rural area across the world, in the oceans, forests, agriculture, buildings, transportation. We have so many solutions. Will we implement them quickly enough to address the crisis that we face? I have no idea, right? There's so many political headwinds. There's so much like entrenched interests and lobbyists from the fossil fuel industry and our freaking government, Congress, the Republican Party is the party of climate denial now, right? Our president says climate change is a hoax, right? So there's no reason to assume that we're going to get it right. But there is a possibility that we could get it more right than it would be if we did not bother to try, which is like the secret title of the book, which would not have become a bestseller. What if we get it as right as is still possible? Because, you know, species are already going extinct. The planet is already warmer. Sea level is already rising. Ice is already melting, right? Like, we don't have a time machine among the things that we've invented to help address this crisis. So, I'm not an optimist. I'm not motivated by hope, but I am absolutely not a quitter. There's like a tenacity I'm like, why would we not be trying to do this, especially on an issue where increments matter so much? The difference between 1.5 and 2 degrees and 3 degrees Celsius of warming is hundreds of millions of lives.
18: So you went from being you are still a scientist, of course, but you were a scientist and then became, you know, a very public figure in the last.
17: This is so weird.
18: Is it weird?
17: I mean, you don't like, so when we first met, like in Gimlet, in podcast world, there were not video podcasts. People wouldn't like recognize you on the street if you had a podcast, right? And so, you know, and also like being a marine biologist, and my first jobs were in like the federal bureaucracy at EPA and NOAA in the policy office. And I thought that was going to be my whole life. Like as a public servant or as like maybe a manager of some small team in a nonprofit, like I didn't have any of those ambitions. And so the whole thing is just like extremely weird to me that anyone knows who I am.
18: So how did you find yourself here? Like, was there a turning point for you?
17: 2020 was this incredible confluence of events for all of us. That was the year that I, co-created the How to Save a Planet podcast with Alex Bloomberg. It's also the year my first book came out, All We Can Save. I was a surrogate for Elizabeth Warren's campaign and wrote the Blue New Deal with her policy team. Thinking about how to put the ocean, into federal climate policy. So it was that kind of a year. It was Me Too, meeting the climate crisis, meeting people in isolation wanting to be in book clubs together, meeting Black Lives Matter. And so it was this perfect storm, so to speak, where like a Black woman climate policy nerd was like checking all the boxes. Like not something you could plan, you know?
18: Do you feel like you have a lot of responsibility now?
17: Yes and no. There are days when I feel like I have completed a lifetime's worth of work in my 46 years, which is a weird thing to say, maybe. And I'm not like giving up or disappearing, but I don't actually feel a lot of pressure because I'm definitely doing my part, you know? And I think, so it's not like, and because I'm involved in so many different approaches to being useful, I don't feel like there's a specific expectation of me. There's not like a clear progression of things that I'm supposed to be doing. It's just like, keep being helpful and trying new ways to engage more people in climate solutions. And because there's no roadmap, I think there's actually less pressure. And I think it would be fine if I disappeared. The thing that I've been trying to do is just like leave enough breadcrumbs that anyone could like follow the trail, which we all know how that like fable works out. Like the breadcrumbs get eaten and it doesn't work. If you leave pebbles or whatever is the alternative, but, yeah, it's a complicated one for me because I don't, I'm not like terribly interested in legacy and certainly not interested in fame. That is awful. I hate getting recognized in the street. I don't like taking selfies with strangers. I'm at the farmer's market for heirloom tomatoes. Like we're just off duty.
18: Leave me alone.
17: You know? So this is, if there were a way to make to do the things that I enjoy doing and have them be impactful without my face being associated with them, that would be the ideal.
18: Let's talk about what people get wrong about the climate conversation. And I want to do it in the format of this is my hill. What is your hill? What's the hill you would die on?
19: I feel like it's more like a mountain range with multiple peaks. definitely many things. The politics part is actually one that, like, that if you are not a super engaged climate voter, you're actually a environmentalist. Because there are no perfect candidates, but we need the best one, and then we need to push them once they're in office. We've seen through these two rounds of the Trump administration what happens when you elect people who don't care, who do not care if we're breathing dirty air, who do not care if we all get cancer, who want to sell off public lands to oil and gas mining, who want data centers everywhere, who don't care if they're powered by gas turbines in communities of color, right? But we've seen how much of a difference it makes when there's a thriving environmental movement pushing from the outside. We just get a lot more. I also really think that working on climate solutions should be fun.
18: Say more.
19: Climate change is terrible and depressing and deadly and all those things that we know. But working on the solutions could be delightful. Like, there's no reason it has to be miserable to, I don't know, plant mangroves, install solar panels, fight for high-speed rail, build green roofs, anything you want to think of, eat vegetables and ride your bike. Like, it could all just be delightful. And I feel like we've done a really bad job of pitching that the getting it, if we get it right, it's a better, nicer world to live in. It's not just sacrifice. It's different. But a lot of that is, like, extremely good for our quality of life. And the work of getting there or as close to there as we can is just so gratifying. And my colleagues are awesome. I get to work with the best people. Climate people are actually cooler than you think might be, like, another hill. There's many options.
18: Climate people are cooler than you think. I feel like that's a good tagline.
19: It's kind of a weak tagline. Like, we're not so bad.
18: Do you feel like we need more climate change in culture?
19: Yes. Oh, my God, yes. This is actually the direction that my work is going in. So when I launched What If We Get It Right 2 years ago in September, we did it at the Brooklyn Museum. And I co-hosted a climate variety show with Jason Sudeikis, the actor from Ted Lasso. And we had magicians and musicians and comedians and climate scientists and activists and a supermodel wearing a heat pump costume. Because I was like, Cameron Russell, can you please help me make climate solutions sexy? And she was like, yes, I can. And I feel like we need to do the work of welcoming people in and changing the status quo in culture. Like, what are the celebrities that we look to doing? What are we seeing in films?
18: We need the rom-com.
19: We need the rom-com of, like, the hot shirtless solar installer and, like, the businesswoman coming home at the end of the day, and she's like, what's happening on my roof?
18: Like that Diet Coke commercial.
19: Oh, yeah. All of that stuff. Because, like, these are actually very plausible scenarios that happen in the world.
18: Let's give it up for Ayanna Elizabeth Johnson. Dr. Ayanna Elizabeth Johnson is a marine biologist and climate solutions expert. She's the co-founder of the Urban Ocean Lab and author of the book, What If We Get It Right? She also has a podcast by the very same name, which she hosts with Bill McKibben. Ayanna, thank you so much for joining me today.
19: Thank you for having me.
18: This was fun.
19: What a treat.
18: Coming up after the break, what is alignment of AI exactly?
20: It could act safe in the evaluation, and when it goes out into the world, all bets are off.
18: We'll talk about it

0: 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That's ahead, Fresh Air, every weekend, every week night at 7.
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0: Excellent idea. It's KQED Public Radio. We expect a cool weekend ahead, very much like fall, with lots of sunshine and wind and cool temperatures.
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6: And I'm Juana Summers. Artificial intelligence helps people with work tasks or just look into topics they're curious about. Now a new NPR Ipsos poll shows a small but notable number are using it to explore belief and spirituality, from studying scripture to writing prayers. NPR religion correspondent Jason DeRose reports.
7: For the last 2 years, Rudy Vasquez has been attending a non-denominational church in Jacksonville, Florida. Recently, during worship, he heard a passage from the prophet Isaiah that confused him. It wasn't the first time.
8: I read, the book of Isaiah, and I never understood what it really means.
7: Vasquez was reluctant to ask his pastor for help because of past experiences turning to religious leaders.
8: I never got an answer, like a legit answer from them.
7: Really?
8: No, I never did. Sometimes I just don't understand what they're talking about.
7: So, the 43-year-old construction worker turned to AI for its take on the fifth chapter of Isaiah. Woe to those who call evil good and good evil, who put darkness for light and light for darkness.
8: It taught me that in all humans, we either have a good or evil side of us, but we have to make a choice.
7: Vasquez is one of a group of people bringing their questions of faith to artificial intelligence. A new NPR Ipsos poll found that 11% of AI users say they've sought spiritual guidance from artificial intelligence. 15% say they've used it to study scripture. Retired audiologist Brent Hill recently asked AI,
9: "Can you give me the Christian views of the end times?" Then I can ask, "Well, tell me more about this one," and delve deeper into it that way.
7: The 68-year-old conservative Christian attends a non-denominational church near Dallas.
9: Certainly AI is making that so much easier with the wealth of knowledge that's out there to be able to pull that into a concise, quick reference.
7: But he's still cautious due to a passage he recalls from the book of Acts in the New Testament.
9: They listened to the Apostle Paul, but they went to the Word of God to see whether it was true.
7: Hill says it would be a mistake to always take AI's response as gospel.
10: Curiosity is still very mainstream, even curiosity about morality or faith.
7: Mallory Newell is with the polling firm Ipsos. She says among AI users, looking up information is commonplace.
10: But outsourcing your faith to AI, certainly not mainstream.
7: Nearly 7 in 10 survey respondents who use AI said they would never seek religious or spiritual guidance from AI.
10: When it comes to counsel, people are still significantly more likely to turn to their family members or their friends than they are to AI, also than they are to a religious leader.
7: But for some, artificial intelligence has helped deepen their religious practice. Amy White is a transportation policy analyst who lives in Richmond, Virginia.
11: Sometimes I'm also consulting AI for specific ideas of prayers. I always write those chants or prayers in my own words, but I like to look up how others have used them.
7: White's been practicing witchcraft for 30 years. She recently consulted Google's AI client Gemini before installing a broom or besom above a door.
11: I got a lot of guidance on specifically the order of how to bless and consecrate that besom before hanging it. And that made me a lot more confident in an act that is critically important to protecting me and my energy

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6: 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I'm Scott Detrow.
7: And I'm Juana Summers. If you've been on TikTok anytime in the past 2 years, chances are you've heard nasty. The song was everywhere on social media. Tinashe wrote and performed it.
8: Oh, that was a very validating experience.
7: That validation was affirming, having come years after breaking from her label.
8: I think freedom was very empowering for me. It really allowed me to re-find a sense of self that I felt I was in the process of losing.
7: She explores that sense of self on her latest album. It's called Popstar.
8: To me, Popstar is an energy. It's a persona, if you will. It's kind of like a space that you can step into. It lives outside of genre.
7: That inspired her to explore different sounds, like this song, Nobody Wanna Dance Anymore.
9: Nobody wanna dance anymore.
7: That willingness to explore, she says it comes from the confidence she gained after going independent.
8: I think I had gone into a place mentally where I was comparing myself a lot and feeling like my own ideas weren't good enough. And I think that that was like a really dangerous and scary place for me to be.
9: I can't believe it. I never felt this way before.
8: And by being independent and by not answering to anyone and making what I really wanted to make, I was able to reaffirm for myself that my ideas were good ideas. And then from there, I was able to just expand upon that and get better and better.
7: When we spoke, Tinashe told me more about her album, including Too Easy, one of the lead singles.
8: To me, Too Easy is this very confident and in-your-face song, but it also has kind of like a cheeky and almost sarcastic energy. So I find that song very layered in the sense that there's, you know, a layer of performance that goes into saying those things. And there's a layer of tongue-in-cheek that goes into what it means to be a pop star. And that as a concept is something that I'm really interested in. And playing with the literal representation of what a pop star looks like and also subverting that in a sense or questioning that and bringing it to question about like what that means in 2026.

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1: 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Stay tuned for The World, also an NPR news update and KQED news as well. Right now it's traffic news starting in San Jose. Gretchen Lang.
2: We have a stall for 237 eastbound before First Street. It's in the second lane from the left. CHP's on the way to try to move it. Right now, the backup to Lawrence Expressway. Also in San Jose, a lane closure for the Guadalupe Parkway, northbound 87. The right lane closed between Alma Avenue and 280 for some construction work. Traffic is solid from Almaden Expressway. In Alamo, a crash for 680 southbound after Stone Valley Road. This is a tow truck and a pickup. They're both over to the right shoulder. Gretchen Lancor for KQED.
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3: I'm Marisa Lagos. Today on Political Breakdown, California's quiet governor's race could finally be heating up. We'll mull over the latest polls in the contest between Democrat Javier Becerra and Republican Steve Hilton. And we'll talk about what to watch for in next week's debate between the two men. It's Political Breakdown on KQED News at 5:50 p.m.
1: More of this gorgeous weather for the weekend with sunshine in the forecast after morning clouds and fog. Winds out of the west up to 30 miles per hour near the ocean. And temperatures very pleasant but kind of cool. It's sweater weather. I'm Beth Huizinga. It's KQED San Francisco and KQEI North Highlands Sacramento. 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
4: The Trump administration speeds up deportations of Haitians. Many people sent back to the country have no home to return to. We will hear about one of them.
5: Both places where he lived in Port-au-Prince before he fled to the United States have been overtaken by armed gangs.
4: A look at what awaits those deported to Haiti. I'm Carolyn Beeler. In China, Xi Jinping's state visit to the U.S. has raised hopes for more pragmatic relations.
6: We want to sell to America, but let's not forget America also wants to sell to China.
4: Plus, the monetary costs of war, why tallying the final bill can prove impossible.
7: War isn't like going to buy a car, you know, go in and negotiate with the salesman.
4: And the UK is in a funk over its 30-year drought at the Eurovision Song Contest.
8: Just simply, we have not been good enough.
4: That's all ahead on The World.
9: From NPR News in Washington, I'm Ryland Barton. A Democratic senator is asking the White House for immediate answers about a new television ad featuring President Trump. The ad says it's paid for by the U.S. government. NPR's Tamara Keith reports the White House defends it as educational and patriotic.
10: The ad features President Trump's voice and a splashy montage of images of the president. Phrases including largest tax cut in history flash on the screen as the song providing the soundtrack to the 30-second ad repeats the phrase, love me.
11: America will never be a communist country.
10: In a letter demanding answers, Democratic Senator from New Hampshire Maggie Hassan says the ad appears to run afoul of federal prohibitions against using government funds for propaganda. A White House spokesperson described the ad as a public service announcement. Tamara Keith, NPR News.
9: The White House network video pool is back in operation. This morning marked the first time it had been in action since President Trump banned three news outlets in a showdown over media access. A judge temporarily struck down Trump's ban of CNN, MS Now, and Politico yesterday, but other TV networks continued to suspend pool coverage in solidarity until the White House explicitly allowed CNN to rejoin the pool. Chinese President Xi Jinping wrapped up his visit to the U.S. today. President Trump says he and Xi will meet again in China in November, and she will come to the U.S. again in December. NPR's Emily Feng reports.
12: Trump and Xi Jinping visited the National Archives on the last day of the Chinese leader's state visit, where Trump said his meetings with Xi the day before.
13: We had a great meeting. We had a really good meeting.
12: We're very good. Trump then posted on social media that he and Xi will meet again at the Asia-Pacific Economic Coordination Summit in southern China in November, as well as in Miami, where the G20 Leaders Summit will be held the month after. That would mean the two men will have formally met in person four times this year, an ambitious diplomatic push to stabilize ties despite real tensions. Asked whether the war with Iran was raised with China, Trump nodded in acknowledgement but didn't offer details. China has been a big supporter of Iran, buying up the majority of Iran's oil exports before the war. Emily Fang, NPR News, Washington.
9: People on the Big Island of Hawaii are under a hurricane watch today. NPR's Bill Chappell reports Hurricane Nolo could bring feet of rain.
14: Hurricane Nolo is not expected to make landfall on Hawaii's Big Island, but it's coming close enough to drop about 2 feet of rain in some areas over the weekend, according to the National Hurricane Center. That can cause dangerous flooding and mudslides. As of Friday morning, Nolo's maximum winds were around 85 miles per hour. It's expected to strengthen into a major storm. Forecasters say it will also move very slowly, increasing the risk of floods from sustained heavy rain. Schools are closed on Maui and the Big Island. Some are being used as shelters for people seeking safety. Bill Chappell, NPR News.
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15: Live from KQED News, I'm Natalia Navarro. Two candidates running to represent District 8 in San Francisco are joining forces and endorsing each other for voters' second pick in the ranked choice election. Darshini Patel made the announcement in Noe Valley this morning alongside her opponent, Gary McCoy, who worked as an aide for Representative Nancy Pelosi and has the former House Speaker's endorsement. Here's Patel.
16: Ranked choice voting means that you don't have to choose between either of us necessarily, and you can let your voice be heard by voting the other person second.
15: District 8 includes the Castro District, Glen Park, and Diamond Heights. Its current supervisor, Rafael Mandelman, is termed out. Other candidates running to fill the seat include local business owner Manny Yucatel and attorney Michael Wynn. The San Jose Sharks have named Macklin Celebrini as their new team captain. At a press conference this afternoon, Sharks general manager Mike Greer said Celebrini's work ethic and team spirit have made him the obvious choice.
17: Your best player isn't always your captain. But in our case, Mac's our best player, and he's our leader. So we're very fortunate in that regard.
18: Huge honor. Something that I can't really take lightly. At the same time, I'm not really going to change who I am or what I do.
15: Celebrini is 20 years old, the youngest player to wear the captain's C on his jersey in Sharks history, and the youngest currently in the National Hockey League. But he has had experience in the captain's role. He's led the Canadian national team in world competitions for the last year. The Sharks' home opener is next Thursday. I'm Natalia Navarro, KQED News.
19: The global pullback from foreign aid is one of the stories coming up in the first part of The World. It is 6 minutes past 2 o'clock. I'm Michelle Hennigan, and you're listening to KQED 88.5 San Francisco and KQEI 89.3 North Highland, Sacramento.
20: This is The World. I'm Carolyn Beeler. Thank you for spending part of your Friday with us. We start in Haiti. Once a week since late August, a plane has left Louisiana carrying Haitians across the sea to the city of Cape Haitien. Inside are rows of deportees in handcuffs, waist chains, and leg irons. Many have been living in the U.S. under Temporary Protected Status, or TPS, but the Department of Homeland Security ended TPS for Haitians in late July. Today, we're going to focus on what that decision actually means for one individual. We reached out to the Miami Herald's Jacqueline Charles, who's been covering this. She has been closely following the fate of a 33-year-old Haitian pastor, Maurice Augustave. He was pursuing lawful permanent residence in South Florida.
21: He was arrested on the 4th of September, according to DHS, in York, Pennsylvania. At the time, he was actually working for DoorDash. He was doing deliveries. And he was arrested reportedly because of a broken taillight. His wife and others really dispute this. But after he was arrested, he was turned over to Immigration and Customs Enforcement.
20: And then what happened after that?
21: So apparently he had a final order of removal. He arrived here in the United States in 2016. He applied for political asylum 2 years later. He was denied. He appealed. Then he was still denied. But then TPS, Temporary Protected Status, which is basically a humanitarian program that protects nationals of countries that are designated from deportation, allowed him to apply based on the time that he had arrived in the U.S. So he applied, he was protected, married, he had a child, was also stepfather to a 9-year-old. I mean, things were fine. And then the Supreme Court basically cleared the way for the Trump administration to terminate TPS for Haiti, which had been in effect since 2010. And he, like more than 300,000 Haitians, became vulnerable to detention and deportation. So when he was stopped by local law enforcement in York, Pennsylvania for this supposed broken taillight, he was sent to an immigration detention center. Days later, his wife, who was a U.S. citizen, she had applied for an adjustment of his status based on the fact that he was married to a U.S. citizen. He can, you know, apply for legal residency.
0: So he was in the process of trying to get a green card?
21: Yes, he was okay. In the process of getting a green card. So despite the fact that he had this pending green card application and it checked the boxes, he was still put on a deportation list.
0: So he is married to a U.S. citizen. He is in proceedings to get a green card. Would that have protected him from deportation in the past?
21: Yes. In the past, that would have helped protect him. But what we are seeing now with the Trump administration and their mass deportation is that all doors are being shut. In the case of Pastor Augustin, there was a habeas corpus that was filed on his behalf, which is usually another way to go before a judge and let a judge make a decision. There was also a pending request to reopen his process because he was also denied his green card in the last couple of days. But despite the fact that he had these legal avenues pending, he was put on a deportation flight Thursday and he was sent to Haiti.
0: Where is he? What are conditions like? How is he doing?
21: So he arrived in Cape Haitien, and Cape Haitien is the second largest city in Haiti. It is the only city that really is the entry point for major flights that are coming in and out of Haiti, because the main airport, Toussaint Louverture, in the capital, is still off limits to U.S. commercial and even European. I mean, international commercial flights are not allowed to land there because of the threat of gang gunfire. As we know, in the past, gangs have shot at several U.S. carriers. And so everyone is coming in through Cape Haitien. It is a city where the population, according to Human Rights Watch this week, has tripled because you have people who are fleeing the armed gangs in the capital and to other regions of Haiti.
0: Wow. Tripled in what time frame?
21: Probably in the last 3 years. Because wow. What has happened is that, slowly we've seen the population build up, but it's not a city that's actually built for the population that it is having at this point. And so on top of people who are fleeing armed gangs, there's another issue. You know, the Dominican Republic, which borders the northern part of Haiti as well, they are also deporting Haitians. So it's being squeezed from various directions.
0: Are those deportees from the DR also ending up in Cape Haitien?
21: Yes, they are.
0: So this is a crowded place where Augustin was just deported to. What conditions is he being held in? Do you know?
21: Well, he was released. When I spoke to advocates here, they were trying to see if they could get somebody to pick him up. Because when individuals are sent back, I mean, oftentimes if they were picked up, say, with money, they're not returned with that money. They are returned empty-handed. Yesterday, according to Haiti's Office of National Migration, they gave everyone like $191, which is a little bit more than past individuals have gotten the last couple of weeks. But it still really is not enough for a one-way plane ticket from Cape Haitien into Port-au-Prince. That's about $250 one way. Going by road is really dangerous because the armed gangs control all of the major highways in and out of the capital. A lot of people don't have homes to go to. We don't know what his plans are in a country that he hasn't been since at least 2016. I'm not even sure, and he may not even be sure, if he has a house to go to, because gangs have taken over up to 90% of Port-au-Prince.
0: Mm. Wow. And this is, you know, one individual, one story, but many, many people are facing this right now. They're getting deported. They may or may not have options. Can you tell me anything about what has happened to folks who have returned to Haiti in the preceding weeks?
21: So far, more than 450 individuals have been returned. And for a lot of people, this is a fear. Right now, we are seeing a surge in kidnapping. Things, not just in the capital, but even in areas of north. So for a lot of people, the first thing is the shell shock, right? What do I do? Where do I go? People don't even have telephones. If they're lucky, maybe they got a hotel room from the Office of National Migration. but the money that they're getting, it's not even enough. Those who say, okay, I can't take it, I'm not going to sleep on the street, let me risk getting on a public bus and see if I can go back. That's the first challenge. How do I get there? Do I fly? Do I risk it by going on buses, public transportation where gangs control and you can just get stopped? And then they realize that, you know, either because you speak with an accent or you look unfamiliar, that you've been out of the country, and they think that, oh, maybe you've got money and you can pay a ransom. But a lot of people are just kind of staying in Cape Haitian, and that is the challenge right there. This is a city that has a host of problems, right? And now it's being flooded, you know, with people who are being returned to Haiti. On top of just regular people who have followed the law, you also see individuals with criminal records, people who were registered sex offenders. They were gang members. And this is a country where the major prisons no longer are functional because gangs basically orchestrated a massive prison break. So even today, you have a gang suppression force that's there that's supported by the UN and the US. And one of the big questions they have is, where do we put gang members and gang leaders once we arrest them?
20: The Miami Herald's Jacqueline Charles. Last year, the U.S. reduced foreign aid spending by 57%, mostly through cuts to the U.S. Agency for International Development. The ongoing effects of those cuts have been widely reported, but it is not just the U.S. European countries, including the U.K., France, and Germany, have also slashed their aid budgets. Organizations working on the ground say all these cuts are putting millions of lives at risk. The World's Europe correspondent Orla Berry has more.
2: Julie Truy has been working in the Democratic Republic of Congo for the past 5 years.
3: It's really not the same situation compared to when I arrived. It feels like it's almost sometimes a different country.
2: Different, Truy says, because in that time there's been outbreaks of armed conflict, and more recently Ebola. Truy, who's talking to me from Kinshasa, is country director with the NGO Action Against Hunger. Those crises have been compounded, she says, by the dramatic drop in funding from both the US and France.
3: In the good years, we were able in DRC to support 45,000 children who had like severe acute malnutrition. But now with the reduced funding, we only can support roughly over 15,000 children. So 30,000 children that we are not able to support now will most probably die.
2: In July, the French government said it plans to cut foreign aid once again next year by more than $300 million. It's needed, the government said, in order to get public finances under control. In Britain earlier this year, Yvette Cooper, the former foreign secretary, explained why the UK is slashing its aid budget.
22: In order to fund the additional defence spending, we also had to take the hugely difficult decision to reduce our development budget over the next few years.
2: Gonzalo Fanjul, an expert on foreign aid with the Barcelona Institute for Global Health, says what stands out isn't just the extent of the cuts, but the lack of outrage.
23: In the past, there was a very harsh response from part of the society and part of the political spectrum. Our analysis of what has been happening in the last 3, 4, 5 years is that this is happening with almost no consequences whatsoever.
2: This week, though, some former political figures did speak out.
24: It makes me scratch my fingernails on the chalkboard that the aid budget is being cut.
2: David Miliband, the former British Foreign Secretary and now head of the International Rescue Committee, told the Independent newspaper he's furious with both the British and US governments.
24: At a time when we have more evidence of what works in delivering effective aid than ever before. So, of course, it's bloody frustrating.
2: He could just pick up the phone and call his younger brother Ed. Ed Miliband is now Britain's Foreign Secretary, but that would be a waste of time, David said. Decisions about government spending lie in the hands of the finance ministry. German political scientist Stefan Klingebiel says it may not just be concerns about defence or public spending that's driving these cutbacks.
25: I think this kind of rise of populism in European countries is the main driver.
2: Populist politicians claim that international aid is wasted money, he says, part of the woke agenda. Klingabeil, who's with the German Institute of Development and Sustainability, says the closure of US aid also set a bad example for Europe. Many Western governments, he says, have now shifted how they view development aid, from what can we do to help them to what's in it for us.
25: Ukraine is receiving much more development cooperation resources than all sub-Saharan African countries. And we all know that Ukraine, for good reasons, is receiving this support because it's affecting European security.
2: Gonzalo Fanjul says his institute in Barcelona has already seen several examples of how that drop in aid in sub-Saharan Africa in just the past couple of years is having an impact.
23: We are looking, for instance, at what is happening in Mozambique, where cuts are estimated between 20 and 40% in some global health programs. This means that clinics are being closed, that vaccines are not being distributed, that children are not being nourished.
2: Some aid experts, though, think it's not all bad news. Nalima Gulrajani with ODI Global, an international affairs think tank, says the foreign aid system may be in need of a shake-up.
1: There have been activists and even officials questioning the value for money we're getting from the aid system, the impact, you know, whether it just perpetuates asymmetric power in the global economic system.
2: Losing funding is devastating, she says, but maybe we should see this as a wake-up call, as an opportunity to do things differently.
1: There is a sense that, you know, we no longer perhaps need the intermediation that the international NGOs play. And one of the problems, in fact, is that, you know, over 80 years of aid giving, we haven't transferred that capacity, expertise, resource into the hands of entities based in the global majority.
2: Julie Trouy, the aid worker in Kinshasa, says she gets that change may be needed, but she's worried.
3: That's really a fear for us, like, how will we do the transition and who will support the affected communities during the transition?
2: If we walk away now, she says, who's going to step up? For The World, I'm Orla Barry.
20: Still to come, a Chinese perspective on Xi Jinping's state visit to Washington. 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
19: It is 2:20. I'm Michelle Hennigan. That view from Beijing is next on The World. But right now, let's get your KQED traffic update starting in San Jose. Good afternoon, Gretchen Lancor.
4: Good afternoon, Michelle. We're going to talk about this crash for the Guadalupe Parkway, 87 in the northbound direction, just before 280. It's a three-vehicle crash blocking the two middle lanes as traffic stopped back to Almaden Expressway. Also in San Jose, a problem for 237. This is eastbound after Lafayette Street. Two vehicles involved in a crash that's tying up the two left lanes. Emergency units and tow crews are there on scene. The backup to Lawrence Expressway. Gretchen Lancor for KQED.
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20: Was one of pomp and pageantry, but limited substance. The biggest breakthrough was a two-month extension of the trade war truce. Otherwise, the three-day state visit kept the cordial diplomatic talks going between the two countries, but had no announced breakthroughs on major disagreements over Taiwan, artificial intelligence, or Iran. To get a sense of how Beijing viewed this visit, I spoke earlier today with Wang Guan. He's an anchor and commentator on the China Global Television Network, a government-run English language broadcaster. He said this meeting was crucial.
6: This meeting is crucial in terms of putting more predictability and stability into this relationship, because that's what we do not have in the past 10 years, ever since 2017, when there's a strategic shift from the United States, from the first Trump administration, going from engagement policy to containment. Relations between China and the United States went south. So we went on a downward spiral in the past 10 years, struggling through the Biden administration, who doubled down on the Trump 1.0 policy, tariffs, and trade wars against China. So This summit is the first of its kind in the past 10 years in terms of back-to-back state visits between the two presidents.
0: So you're saying that in China, this meeting is seen as kind of a getting back on the road to a stronger relationship with the U.S.?
6: For sure. I think President Trump is a realist, and President Xi is also a strong leader with principled and grounded foreign policy making towards the United States ever since he went into office as president in 2013. So predictability was lacking, and there were tariff wars which hurt middle-class Americans at the cost of $1,000 a year. It hurt Chinese exporters who have to pay more.
0: Right. The two leaders agreed to extend their trade truce for another 2 months, talking about the economy. China's domestic economy is struggling, and it's relying a lot on strong exports right now. How important is this extension of the trade truce for China's economy?
6: I mean, there's no denying of the fact that there's economic cycles. So what China is doing is to focus on what we call new quality productive forces. It's a diplomatic jargon, but what it really is like to focus on electric vehicles, to build future cities, to focus on pharmaceutical industries and all this green and sustainable industries. So there's huge complementarity there, and we do want to sell to the American market that is a sound and strong market with good consumer base. We want to sell to America, but let's not forget America also wants to sell to China. That's why the boss of NVIDIA, Jensen Huang, jumped on Air Force One in Alaska at last minute, traveling to China with President. NVIDIA realizes the full importance of the China market. Despite all the tariffs and the trade sanctions and tech blockades, China and the United States still trade around $500 billion every year.
0: Exports from China is what many other countries and blocs think of as unfair trade practices. The European Union recently placed sanctions on Chinese electric vehicles because of government support for that industry that it sees as unfair. How much is that hurting China's export industry? And are there any conversations about reducing the amount of state support for industries like that in order to boost exports?
6: I think when it comes to the European Union's policies, decisions to block the entry of Chinese EVs, that's really regrettable. And that's really unfortunate because it's the Scandinavians and the Western Europeans who first proposed and brought to the attention of the world about climate change and the need to fight climate change regardless of nationalities and cultures and technologies and where those technologies come from. So at the end of the day, when we finally have, you know, energies and electric vehicles that can combat climate change on a mass scale, and that the European parliamentarians are resorting to protectionism and some part of it nationalism to prevent Chinese EVs from entering into their market. I know the argument is overcapacity. There has been an abundance of capacity. I'm not going to deny that. You can say overcapacity in some areas, yes. But I think the Europeans also need to look at their undercapacity. I mean, why is it that when Volkswagen or BMW cars flooded the Chinese market in the 1990s and 20s and 2010s, the Chinese did not really complain? There has been this joint ventures of Volkswagen and in Shanghai, Ford in Beijing. We accepted it. So I think when it comes to Chinese EVs, if they're of superior quality, if China can produce those EVs faster, cheaper, and better, why can't they come into the European market?
0: Switching topics here, artificial intelligence is one area where there seemed to be some potential for cooperation heading into this summit. Xi Jinping mentioned it in a speech yesterday, recorded here by Reuters. So he's saying here we have both the capacity and responsibility to develop and manage AI for good and ensure that the development of AI is always under human control and serves the well-being of people. Do you feel that there has been any substantial movement at all on this critical issue from these talks?
6: It's very good that two sides are talking, and it seemed that the AI working groups as well as the trade and investment committees, building mechanisms is a first step, it's a good step, but it's not enough.
0: Can you be any more specific about what Xi would hope the guardrails would look like and what kind of agreements the U.S. and China could reach on implementing AI guardrails?
6: Well, I think, first of all, President Xi and the Chinese leaders want a nuclear peace deal kind of agreement that says just like the nuclear weapons should not be used or fallen into the wrong hands. So is advanced AI chips and its applications. That should not be fallen into the hands of rogue actors, especially when it comes to advanced autonomous, automatic uses of AI over military directions.
20: Before I let you go, I did want to ask about one other thing. Iran. President Xi urged the U.S. and Iran to return to peace negotiations yesterday. China maintains quite close economic and diplomatic ties with Tehran. It is the biggest buyer of Iran's oil. While President Trump has described Xi as a close friend, how is Beijing threading that needle, trying to balance its relationship with both Iran and the U.S. right now?
6: It's a tough balancing act. China believes that there should never have been a walk away from the JCPOA, the Iran nuclear deal, around 2014-15, which took years in the making and a dozen countries to make it, which China and the United States and the European countries were part of. And China also believes that there should never have been a foreign policy making held hostage by Prime Minister Bibi Netanyahu to go so hard against Iran, against the Iranian people, the civilians, of course, the facilities as well. If you think about over 2,000 children allegedly, reportedly killed or injured in Iran. So China uses its good office with Tehran for many things on multilateral and bilateral occasions, but I don't think China can be hard pressed into making Iran accept being invaded as a result and a de facto reality. I don't think, despite the great relationship and personal cordial relationship between Trump and Xi, I don't think President Xi will yield on matters of principle. That is, when you attack Iran, a sovereign country, I mean, without UN support or endorsement, this is a naked invasion.
20: That was Wang Guan, an anchor and commentator on the China Global Television Network, a government-run English language broadcaster. Stay with us. 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
7: I'm Jeff Bennett on the next NewsHour. We speak with Mexico's foreign minister about ongoing negotiations with the U.S. over tariffs and trade. That's Friday on the PBS NewsHour.
19: The News Hour comes on right after The World, this afternoon at 3 o'clock, here on KQED News. 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
20: This is The World. I'm Carolyn Beeler. At the United Nations yesterday, Iran's foreign minister told reporters that Tehran has offered Washington a new plan to cease hostilities over 7 days. The Trump administration has not offered a formal response, but negotiations are reportedly ongoing. This comes after Iranian President Masoud Pezeshkian gave an interview to Fox News in New York. Speaking through an interpreter, he said his country won't back down.
8: We did not choose war. The war was imposed on us. We do not seek war. Rather, whenever they attack us, we are forced to defend ourselves. We never started a war, but if they wish to keep fighting with us, we will respond strongly, resolutely.
20: Despite those conflicting signals, we at least know one thing is certain. The cost of the U.S. waging a war on Iran is growing by about $3 billion a month, according to the most recent government estimate. By early September, the price tag for taxpayers had reached $44 billion. Wars are always expensive. By the time the U.S. was withdrawing from Iraq in 2010, the invasion and occupation had cost well over $3 trillion. And if that number is not shocking enough, those are only rough and incomplete estimates, because a war does not come with a simple receipt. Some costs show up immediately. Others arrive years later or come due somewhere far off, far away from the battlefield. The World's Shirin Jafari takes a closer look at how to put a price tag on war.
2: A fighter jet races down the deck of an aircraft carrier in the Strait of Hormuz. It lifts off, disappearing into the sky. For the people watching from the deck, the mission has just begun. But for the people who study the cost of war, so has the bill. Neera Crawford teaches at the University of St. Andrews in Scotland. She's also a co-founder of the Cost of War Project, which looks at the various costs of the U.S.'s wars since 9/11.
9: War isn't like going to buy a car. You don't, you know, go in and negotiate with the car salesman, or it's not like buying a house. There are many unanticipated elements to paying for war.
2: Crawford says the first thing to understand about the $44 billion figure is what it is and what it's not.
9: There is a difference between short-term costs and long-term costs. There are no long-term costs included in the estimate.
2: For example, she says, think about what happens when a weapon is fired, or when a ship spends months at sea, or when a soldier comes home injured. Crawford says those expenses can keep accumulating for a while.
9: The big cost that will go on for decades will be the cost of the care to the 50,000 service members who will become veterans eventually. They're not just the 830 people we know are injured right now, or the people who will be injured in the short term, but there will be long-term health effects for everyone because of this deployment.
2: Health problems could come from exposure to toxic fumes. Then there are the physical injuries, mental health effects, and then there's the military itself. Equipment used during a war has to be repaired, weapons have to be replaced, ships and aircraft

0: Secretary of State Dean Rusk says, we made a decision to, quote, not create a war psychology in the United States because we don't want, quote, the country to get really worked up.
1: Since then, borrowing has become much more common. The U.S. is funding the Iran war this way. Kapela Zelensky says the U.S. has many options for funding its wars because it has a large economy with a big tax base. It also has the biggest market for its debt. Other countries, such as Russia, she adds, pay for wars through their assets, like oil revenues. Ukraine gets help from the European Union.
0: There are different options, but at the end of the day, wars don't end because a state is going bankrupt. They just don't end for that reason.
1: In the case of the Iran war, in the long run, U.S. taxpayers will have to cover the expenses, she explains. But Neera Crawford says the toll of this war is beyond one country and one group of people, particularly when it comes to the environment. Wars can lead to oil spills and the release of methane and greenhouse gas emissions from targeting oil infrastructures, toxic fumes released into the air from the fighting.
2: You might think this isn't significant, but lots of emissions from either the destruction of the oil and natural gas infrastructure or from operations adds to the global burden. And then eventually these costs in terms of increased warming will ripple out to the entire globe.
1: So given that there are short-term and long-term costs to wars, can we ever truly know the price of a war?
2: Well, the answer is no, because war is not controllable. But it would help if there was, you know, for instance, a set of hearings, a strategy, some in advance notion of what the real aims of any war are, and then a sort of check-in at a certain point. Are the costs and the risks worth any likely benefits?
1: The financial and human toll of wars continue long after the fighting stops. So that $44 billion figure the Pentagon put out last week is one number at one point in time. The rest of the bill may take years or even decades to become clear. For the world, I'm Shirin Jafari.

0: Now for some big news from the world of bats. New research is changing our understanding of these creatures of the night, including where they first appeared some 60 million years ago. It amounts to a rewriting of their family tree, according to evolutionary biologist Ariadna Morales.
1: They're just extraordinary creatures.
0: Morales has studied bats for years, starting as an undergraduate in Mexico.
1: Yeah, holding a bat is a unique experience, looking at how thin the wings are and how they can maneuver and do all these extraordinary movements on the air.
0: Morales is the lead author of a study published this week in the journal Nature. The research combined years of fossil excavation with analysis of the bat's genetic code, and it determined that bats likely did not originate in Africa or North America, as previously believed, but in Europe. Morales was quick to point out that additional research could eventually change that conclusion, because there is a huge blank section in the timeline of bat evolution.
1: There's still a gap in the fossil record of about 10 million years. And that's why there are still so many open questions, because we don't have that missing link.
0: Well, that's a long period not to have any fossils from, 10 million years. And so you said this is part of a much larger effort. This is kind of the first phase of research for a much larger effort to better understand bats. What is the goal there? Why is that an important aim for scientists such as yourself?
1: Well, bats are an iconic mammalian radiation. They are the only mammals that can truly fly. And they possess extraordinary adaptations that can allow us to understand better not only evolution of mammals, but also have some implications for how we understand human health, for example. Bats are important viral reservoirs of some viruses that can be lethal for humans and other mammals. They also live longer relative to their body size, and they can be important

0: principles to study healthy longevity. So it is important to understand these creatures of the night.
1: Interesting. So is there a world in which learning more about bats helps understand human longevity and viruses and other things that are important to human health?
0: Yes, by identifying the genetic changes associated with viral tolerance, we could use those pieces of sequence to take it into experimental studies and make some tweaks and develop therapeutics, for example. I also led another study published in Nature last year where we identified that the changes in the immune system evolve early in the stem branch for all bats. So likely this special immune system evolved at the same time that flight evolved. And we don't know what happened, if one was a consequence or the other, or was in parallel or not associated. But definitely by looking into the genomes of bats, it can give us some clues to understand human health.
1: Ariadna Morales is an evolutionary biologist about to begin a posting at the City University of New York. Her study on the origins of bats was published this week in the journal Nature. One more fun fact from that study. Scientists now believe bats evolved the ability to echolocate very early in their evolution, possibly before they learned to fly.

0: The UK is planning to convene a parliamentary hearing on what has become a burning question, why Britain always seems to do so badly in the annual Eurovision Song Contest. DW's Daniel Rosny gathered his own expert witnesses to try to get to the bottom of why the Brits keep flaming out.
1: Household names have competed in the past. ABBA for Sweden, Celine Dion for Switzerland, and Julio Iglesias for Spain. Technically, though, it's neither individual acts nor their nation-states that take part. It's their public broadcasters. So while Bulgaria's flag was being waved when singer Dara won this year...
2: It's unbelievable. It's the first win for Bulgaria in Eurovision Song Contest.
1: It was actually Bulgarian National Television, or BNT, which scooped the prize. The broadcaster is the competitor, and it chooses the singer and the song to represent it, and it's exactly that arrangement, who the broadcaster picks and how, that this UK inquiry is about to pick apart. In recent years, acts flying the Union flag haven't been doing that well.
3: I think the UK can learn from other countries. I was initially sceptical about the involvement of MPs, but actually I do think it is important. It's public money, and we need to know whether that's being used appropriately. In terms of why the UK has done badly, I think we haven't been good enough. Just simply, we have not been good enough.
1: Dr. Paul Jordan is a Eurovision expert, known as Dr. Eurovision, after writing his PhD on the competition.
3: This is a massive event, and it's a missed opportunity every year to really put British music out there, to really put forward some of our best talent. We've got an amazing pool of talent, and yet, when it comes to Eurovision, it's not really being shown.
1: The UK came second to Ukraine in 2022. The 2023 representative, though, came second to last, with Germany coming bottom. And in 2024, 2025, and 2026, all three acts scored the dreaded 0 points when it came to the public vote.
4: Now, United Kingdom, you have received 0 points.
3: We've got an inflated sense of ego in the UK. I think we are quite arrogant when it comes to the song contest. We shouldn't just expect to do well for simply turning up.
1: In the song contest's 70-year history, the UK has done very well, winning Eurovision 5 times. Only Ireland and Sweden have managed more wins, each with 7. But at the next event in 2027, it'll be 30 years since the UK, or the BBC, last triumphed.
5: Are we as a country maximising what could be some great potentials for our economy and for showcasing some of the tremendous artists and talents that we have in this country?
1: A cross-party group of influential MPs are now going to scrutinise what it calls a dismal record, saying they want to get to the bottom of who chooses our entrant, on what basis, as well as looking at if the low rankings are the result of bad song choice, weak performance, or something else. Stuart Andrew is a Conservative MP, and he had the title of Eurovision Minister when the competition was last held in the UK on behalf of Ukraine in 2023.
5: The Eurovision Song Contest, although some people may mock it, you know, has a huge audience and a massive global following. And there is real opportunity for us to showcase great British talent, music, and the economy that we have in the UK.
1: There are critics who say that the UK voted to leave the European Union and Europe is therefore punishing the UK through Eurovision.
5: Well, the only thing I'd say to it, I think it's more to do with you put on a very good song and you will get the votes.
1: Figures from the BBC, as well as music industry experts, are expected to be called to give evidence.
6: Does anyone know what they want to know? Because it's not like this big, they're making it out to be like this big secret thing. And there's there's not a big secret thing. The BBC picks their artists in a very similar way and their songs in a very similar way to many, many other countries.
1: Julia Agard is a Danish songwriter who penned both the UK entries in 2025 and 2026. Both of those recent songs, though, failed to get any public points. She's also had songs for San Marino, Luxembourg, Austria and Malta.
6: They have not done so well. But I wrote them and I'm proud of that. Every Brit that I meet, they always think they have the answer. Everyone seems to feel that the rest of the Europeans, they don't like us because of Brexit. I don't agree. I think winning the Eurovision is extremely hard and you can't enter that competition with the expectation that you're going to win.
1: With Canada joining the Eurovision party next year, yes, really, Europe's largest party is getting noisier. And while each year the event creates a political storm, this time it seems politicians seem to be RSVPing a lot earlier. This is the United Kingdom calling, and I'm Daniel Rosny.
0: That story comes to us from DW's Inside Europe podcast.

0: Speaking of making it to the world stage, fans of a fermented fish dish from Sweden are trying to raise its profile. One problem, it often induces vomiting. That is still to come here on The World.
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2: 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It's 2:49. I'm Michelle Hennigan. Gretchen Langkor will be here with your traffic update in about 10 minutes.
0: This week, the U.S. and China met. Mortgage rates went way up, and the bond market was newsworthy. We'll dig into the economic week that was next time on Marketplace.
2: Marketplace comes on this afternoon at 4 here on KQED News.
0: This is The World. I'm Carolyn Beeler. Summer is sadly over in the Northern Hemisphere. And in Sweden, that signals the end of the season for a certain fermented fish delicacy. Earlier this year, we introduced you to it. It is called surströmming. It's part of Sweden's official registry of living traditions, and fans are pushing to have it added to UNESCO's intangible cultural heritage list. Just one problem, surströmming is best known for grossing people out. So, of course, The World's Josh Coe decided to find out what all the fuss is about.
3: I'm kind of a picky eater. I can't handle raw onions. There's just something about the crunchy texture. I don't know. Don't get me started on it. But I also can't resist a good challenge. That's how I discovered surströmming and the surströmming challenge online. The goal is quite simple. Eat this fermented herring from Sweden without throwing up. But first, you do need to remove the fish from this pressurized can without the fish bits and brine exploding everywhere.
4: Oh god, I just squirted in my face. Surströmming water in my face. Good start.
3: Then comes the smell.
5: Oh, that is so foul.
6: It smells like a sewers.
7: Oh, it's foaming, bro.
3: And, as you can tell, for many people, the gag reflex. But among some proud Swedes, surströmming is a delicacy.
8: When you open it, it's different smells of cheese.
3: Joachim Hilberg is a member of the Surströmming Academy, an organization dedicated to preserving this very Swedish tradition. Hilberg's family is from northern Sweden, where surströmming originates. For centuries, salt was a luxury item, especially far north. So, to save money, people developed this technique to preserve the herring in brine.
8: It's kind of like sparkling wine. You have two steps of fermentation, one's in the cask and one in the bottle. And here you have one in the cask and one in the can.
3: These days, fans across the country gather in August to open up the cans and celebrate the end of summer. Hilberg, however, says he'll eat this all year round.
8: So I have a little stash here in the fridge, and I have different, like, vintages. And here we have from 22, the best cask of the year. But we'll go with this one from last year.
3: But first things first, he shows me the proper way to open this can.
9: I can't help but notice there's a bit of a bulge in the can.
8: Yeah.
9: So that's from the gases.
8: That's from the gas fermentation there. It's kind of like champagne or sparkling wine. You get pressure in the bottle. You don't want to shoot the cork in someone's eye.
9: Yeah.
8: And you don't want to shoot the brine in someone's eye. So what I do...
3: Without further ado, Hilberg angles the can at about eye level to show me up close that surströmming doesn't have to explode all over the place.
8: So I want to angle it. So there, park it is here. And then I'll just go like this. And then the air goes out.
3: I brace myself as the odor begins to seep out, permeating Hilberg's kitchen and my nostrils with what some might call the unholy stench of Davy Jones' locker. But when I finally take a deep breath, The smell is unexpectedly familiar. It smells like home, like summers on Cape Cod at a very specific time of day.
8: I like to see analogy. I smell some cheese, but you talk about like seaside or?
9: Yeah, I mean, I come from the shore home, so maybe that's kind of what it's calling back to.
8: Would it be high tide or low tide?
9: This would definitely be low tide.
3: Maybe it's nostalgia for those summers of my youth, or maybe the smell just isn't as bad as social media makes it out to be. Either way, the contents of the can are kind of hard to love. It's packed with headless, mostly gutted herring, soaking in a murky, pinkish-brown liquid. As I stare into the can, questioning my life choices, Hilberg lays out beautiful white and blue porcelain plates, each depicting figures from Swedish history. I learn to remove the bones on a portrait of King Oscar the First.
9: Oh yeah, it's very soft.
8: Yeah, I mean, it's been fermenting from last year.
9: Yeah.
8: So it'll be softer and softer.
3: The most popular way to eat Surströmming is minced up and sprinkled atop a large, crispy piece of flatbread with a variety of toppings like cheese, potatoes, chives, and tomatoes. My first crack at chopping up the Surströmming was amateur at best, and my sandwich had a few large, goopy clumps.
9: I think it'll be nice to kind of have a sort of mountain of it right in the middle to kind of look forward to, you know?
8: Like a journey.
9: Yes, a journey to the heart of Surströmming. Yeah.
3: And so, my sandwich complete, we began that journey.
9: Here we go.
8: And you have these different flavors, and the Surströmming is more like a...
9: Pungent.
8: Pungent, it's there, but it's all this together, which I think is really nice.
9: Mm.
3: And it was pretty nice, actually. Compared to the smell, the taste is surprisingly mild. Something between anchovies and a very sharp cheddar or aged brie. The aftertaste, on the other hand, that takes some getting used to. It's like a big hint of ammonia and notes of low tide.
9: It's very briny.
8: It's very briny, salty, and they have this kind of fermented flavors.
3: With the challenge now complete, I could look forward to a day of very bad breath and belching with pride. But not before a glass of schnapps to cleanse the palate, Hilberg said. And, of course, a very Swedish drinking song to toast this very Swedish fish.
8: Helangor.
9: Helangor.
8: And then you drink it up, kind of, but we'll do a little taste. And then afterwards,
9: oh, yeah.
8: Hung hoppara lanle.
9: Hung hoppara anle. All right, skål.
8: Skål.
3: For the world, I'm Josh Coe in Gothenburg, Sweden.
0: A video about how to eat Surströmming the Swedish way is coming soon to our YouTube channel. Aren't you lucky? Subscribe to At The World News GBH to watch the experience in its full glory. And before we say goodbye today, some major news from the world of sports. The English Premier League has found one of its top soccer teams, Manchester City, guilty of wide-ranging financial misconduct. Investigators have found Man City guilty of 114 violations of league rules. Accusations of fudging the numbers and making side payments to players and coaches have dogged the team for years and been consistently denied by the club. This investigation covered the years 2009 to 2018, during which Man City won the Premier League three times. The ramifications of this finding could be huge, ranging from stripping titles up to the mother of all red cards, expulsion from the league. The club is certain to appeal the guilty verdict. Soccer fans are having a field day with this one on social media. Fans of Man City's rivals are gloating deliriously. Man City's fans are unleashing furious tirades, which I cannot quote to you on the radio. That is all we have time for today. The World is produced by GBH and PRX, broadcasting weekdays from the Nan and Bill Harris studio in Boston. 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I'm Carolyn Beeler. 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
1: CBS News Hour is coming up here on KQED after your traffic update starting in Vallejo. Here's Gretchen Lancour.
2: 37 in the westbound direction at Fairgrounds Drive. We have a six-vehicle crash here. It's blocking the right and middle lanes. Traffic is solid back to both the eastbound and westbound 80 connectors. In San Jose, an accident for 87 northbound. It's before 280. Three vehicles involved here. The two middle lanes are blocked. Paramedics and tow trucks are there on scene, and it's stopped back to Kirtner Avenue. Gretchen Lancour for KQED.
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3: Good evening. I'm Jeff Bennett.
4: And I'm Amna Nawaz. On the NewsHour tonight, the Supreme Court allows states to use a controversial federal database to verify voter eligibility.
3: The Trump administration removes hundreds of thousands of people from the Affordable Care Act at a time of rising health care costs.
5: But there is fraud, and the administration is taking efforts to eliminate that. At the same time, millions of people, real people, are also losing their health insurance.
4: And Mexico's foreign minister talks trade agreements with the U.S.

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1: A life with impact, in this moment and into the future. 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
1: Welcome to the NewsHour. The Supreme Court revived a controversial voter citizenship database today, just 2 months ahead of the midterm elections.
2: In the ruling, the court sided with the Trump administration as it looks to use the Department of Homeland Security's so-called SAVE database to review state voter rolls for potential non-citizens. Joining us now is Jessica Huseman, editor-in-chief of VoteBeat, which has been covering this issue. Jessica, it's always great to speak with you. So walk us through exactly what the Supreme Court did today. What can the Trump administration and states do today that they couldn't do yesterday?
3: That's a really complicated question to answer because of the timing of the November election. So the Supreme Court stayed a lower court's June ruling that blocked the 2025 modifications of the SAVE database that allowed states to use them to mass check people for citizenship status on their voter rolls. And so states can begin to do that. The problem for the Trump administration is that we are in a 90-day period required by the NVRA, which is a federal voting law that prevents people from being removed from the rolls ahead of a federal election. So while this is really going to be a sea change for election administrators going forward, I don't think voters will see any real effect right now for this election, given that parameter.
2: And this database, this SAVE database, it wasn't originally designed to police voter rolls. How has the Trump administration transformed it? And why has this become a central part of its election strategy?
3: Right. Absolutely. You know, I think that people are really confused about what the SAVE database is, what's in it, what it was created for. And really, this is a database to track non-citizens or to sort of have an accounting of non-citizens in the country that DHS knows about. Right. And that's a pretty clear distinction between, I think, what people think that it is, which is a magical database with every non-citizen who happens to be in the country living on it. Right. That is not the list that exists. And even the list that they're using have significant problems. We are seeing pretty bad mismatch problems. We saw that repeatedly in Texas, for example. So it's not a perfect database. And Trump has allowed states to use this to batch search people who are on the voter rolls. Previously, states could only search one person at a time. Now they can use it much more broadly. And the database is tied into several other databases that DHS maintains. So theoretically, it's a much more powerful tool than it used to be. The problem is that it's still returning a lot of errors.
2: Well, on that point, Justice Ketanji Brown Jackson, she warned in her dissent that states might cancel the voter registrations of at least some recently naturalized citizens. So how does an eligible voter get wrongly flagged by this system? And has that actually happened before?
3: It has happened, and it's happened frequently. We've reported about it in Texas. So I think that people assume that government databases all talk to each other and they automatically track you through your citizenship process. It does not, right? This is a database that is largely maintained by human beings who have to enter the information into the database on time and when required of them and as you expect them to. And we know from history that that doesn't often happen. I think that it's important for people to know that this isn't the last check, right? If your county chooses to use this process, if your state chooses to use this process, your county election administrator is still the one that is ultimately responsible for removing you from the rolls. And VoteBeat knows from our reporting that these county clerks tend to be much more careful with these matches than the federal government or even many state governments are. And they are doing those second level checks to make sure that people who are flagged are not unnecessarily removed in most cases.
2: Jessica Huseman, you make the confusing crystal clear. Thanks for helping us make sense of all this. We appreciate it.
3: Thanks so much.
2: And moments ago, the Supreme Court issued another ruling striking down the Trump-backed congressional maps in Missouri with weeks until the election. The order blocks a map that could have added another Republican district.
1: We begin the other day's headlines in Washington, where Chinese President Xi Jinping wrapped up a three-day state visit that was heavy on pageantry, light on policy announcements. Trump and Xi met this morning at the White House for tea, along with their spouses. The event was covered by the White House press pool as it resumed providing TV coverage after a standoff over Mr. Trump's banning of three media outlets. He later took Xi to the National Archives to view America's founding documents like the Constitution. Mr. Trump spoke briefly to reporters about their nation's histories.
4: We're just comparing. Ours goes 250 years, which is great, and we're proud of it. But theirs goes 6,000 years. So there's a little difference between 6,000 and 250, but we're very proud of our 250.
1: Over the course of the visit, the two sides agreed to an extension of a trade truce. But otherwise, there was little progress on issues including AI, the Iran war, or U.S. support for Taiwan. The leaders agreed to meet twice again this year, once in China and later in Florida. Tens of millions of people along the East Coast from the Carolinas to Cape Cod could see flooding, rough surf, and high winds this weekend due to a powerful nor'easter. In some places, the storm's impacts are already being felt. Massive waves pummeled the Outer Banks and along Virginia's coast. High surf spilled into neighborhoods. Farther north, Ed Sheeran's Boston area concerts have been canceled due to weather. And in New York, beaches are being fortified. Transportation officials there say the focus will be on damaging wind gusts, which could top 60 miles an hour.
5: Right now, the wind is by far our biggest concern. The forecast is that the amounts of rain are, you know, several inches, but it looks like it's going to be happening over time. So the risk of those torrential rainfall flooding impacts is reduced. But we are hearing about the wind from the forecasters.
1: Meantime, Hawaii is bracing for Hurricane Nolo, which could become a major hurricane this weekend. The storm is expected to remain south of the islands as it heads west this weekend. But forecasters warn that Nolo will bring tropical storm conditions to the Big Island with up to 25 inches of rain and the possibility of life-threatening floods and mudslides. New Jersey's Lieutenant Governor Dale Caldwell stepped down today amid accusations of sexual harassment and ethics violations. His boss, Democratic Governor Mikey Sherrill, had given him until Friday to do so.
6: In my administration, we are committed to doing what is right, not what is politically expedient.
1: Sherrill was facing increasing political pressure after a law firm she had hired found Caldwell used sexually charged language and recommended someone he was dating for a promotion. He has denied any wrongdoing. Ukrainian President Volodymyr Zelensky says he asked President Trump this week at the UN to urge China's leader for help in ending the war with Russia. Zelensky told reporters he's still waiting on a response. In the meantime, both sides carried out new attacks. In Ukraine, officials say Russian strikes overnight and into today killed at least five people across multiple regions. One struck a residential building in Kyiv, killing a 14-year-old boy, while another hit this food warehouse, which is used by restaurant giant McDonald's. Meanwhile, in western Russia, regional authorities say at least one person died and more than 20 were wounded in multiple long-range Ukrainian strikes. Pope Leo kicked off a four-day visit to France by warning of the risks of artificial intelligence. He was welcomed at the Élysée Palace by French President Emmanuel Macron and used his remarks there to urge people not to lose their humanity in the face of what he called a paradise of machines. Leo also urged restraint against a nuclear arms race and spoke about the scourge of war in the Middle East. He then addressed an audience at UNESCO headquarters where he said the UN and other international organizations are undergoing a, quote, crisis of effectiveness.
7: In the face of these missteps, we must promote a virtue as rare as it is desired. Trust. Trust that differences do not necessarily pose a threat. Trust that sincere dialogue can bring about a greater good than what any one of us could achieve alone.
1: Pope Leo also led a prayer service at the restored Notre Dame Cathedral today, making him the first pope to visit since a devastating fire in 2019. On Wall Street today, stocks ended higher as oil prices eased. The Dow Jones Industrial Average rose nearly 500 points. The Nasdaq added roughly 0.5%. The S&P 500 also closed out the week with a solid gain. And grab your coat of many colors and pour yourself a cup of ambition. It is Dolly Parton Day. Working 9 to 5. Millions are honoring the late country music icon on this September 25th, or 925, a playful nod to her hit song and film. From musical performances to movie screenings and much more, it's a day to celebrate Parton's life and legacy, including her dedication to literacy. Her Imagination Library charity has provided more than 300 million books to young children around the world. Fans are encouraged to mark the day by enjoying her songs, carrying out acts of kindness, or by wearing pink.
2: For Dolly, of course.
1: Still to come on the NewsHour. An Iranian-American journalist remains detained in Iran after 2 years. We speak with his lawyer. David Brooks and Jonathan Capehart analyze the week's headlines. And a Syrian dancer reflects on his journey from escaping ISIS to the San Diego Ballet.
0: This is the PBS NewsHour from the David M. Rubenstein Studio at WETA in Washington, headquarters of PBS News.
1: Talks slated for Monday to review the U.S.-Mexico-Canada Trade Agreement, or USMCA, were postponed. That's a deal that President Trump struck in his first term and throughout in his second. While the trade war with Canada unfolds, Mexican leaders are taking a different approach, even as Trump had harsh words for America's southern neighbor this week. I spoke earlier today with Mexico's foreign minister, Roberto Velasco Alvarez, who joined us from his New York mission. Mr. Secretary, welcome to the PBS NewsHour. Thank you so much for joining us.
8: Hello, and thank you for the invitation.
1: So you and I are speaking as the United Nations General Assembly is coming to a close. As you saw, that included some searing comments from President Trump about Mexico. He called Mexico the epicenter of cartel violence. What's your response to those remarks from President Trump?
8: Well, what I can tell you is that in the past 2 years of the Sheinbaum administration, we've seen a decrease of over 50% of the homicide rate in Mexico. All the different crimes that we have in the country are also in a downward trend. So we're seeing excellent progress. This is historic progress. And it's the most important progress that we're seeing against crime in the whole region of Latin America.
1: At the same time, we should underscore there is still significant security challenges in Mexico. I know there's warring factions of the Sinaloa cartel in particular. The murder rate for women there is at the highest rate in 14 years. And as you know, the Trump administration has designated 8 Mexican cartels as foreign terrorist organizations. They're using that framework to justify and threaten potential military action. What do you believe? Do you think that this president might actually make good on that promise for military intervention in Mexico?
8: Well, what I can tell you is that we have a very important security cooperation with the United States. But this cooperation is based in the principles of respect to our sovereignty and, of course, also to our territorial integrity. And naturally, also to what we call cooperation without subordination.
1: I hear you saying territorial integrity. Do I take that to mean that President Sheinbaum has made it clear to President Trump that U.S. military action would not be welcome in Mexico? Is that right?
8: Naturally, there are activities in our country that only correspond to Mexican authorities. To have this is previewed in our constitution, and we have to respect our own laws and our own legal framework.
1: I'd like to ask you about the trade talks as well between the two nations, because that ongoing review of the USMCA or the US-Mexico-Canada agreement, those talks were supposed to begin next week. They were postponed. It's been reported likely in October. Can you tell us why they were postponed and whether or not they've been rescheduled?
8: There is nothing to worry about. We continue to work very closely with the United States Trade Representative. We continue to have conversations both in the USMCA review and about the tariffs that the U.S. has implemented. We've made progress. We don't have an agreement yet, but we continue to engage constructively on all these issues.
1: We've also seen Prime Minister Carney consider now becoming an associate member of the EU as a trading bloc. You recently convened a number of Latin American countries with your Southeast Asian counterparts to discuss trade. Is it fair to assume that Mexico is looking for other trading partners? You feel you may not be able to rely on the U.S.?
8: Well, Mexico is one of the most open countries in the world for trade. We have free trade agreements covering over 60 countries in the world. It is a normal thing for us to continue to communicate with this and other partners, but that does not mean that we will not continue to have a close and respectful relation with the United States, and particularly on trade, given that we are each other's number one trading partner.
1: I do want to ask you finally about the immigration crackdown in the U.S., because your government has said it's going to take legal action in relation to the deaths of 17 Mexican nationals in ICE custody or raids under this administration. I know you filed complaints with state prosecutors. You've sent cease and desist letters to detention centers. Has there been any response on the U.S. side?
8: Well, this is an issue that, of course, worries us very importantly. The human rights of our citizens in all of the world are one of our primary responsibilities, and of course we're always looking for ways to protect them. This is a very important part of our dialogue with the United States, and in the case of the Mexican citizens that have died under ICE custody or during ICE operations, we have, as you mentioned, taken a series of measures. We have received an indication that there are ongoing investigations. Of course, we expect to have more information on that, and we will continue to make the case that it is extremely important to make sure that the conditions that led to these deaths do not continue to exist.
1: Mr. Secretary, 17 Mexican nationals have died in ICE custody or raids. Do you believe that the U.S. is committing human rights violations?
8: What I can tell you is that each case is different, and there needs to be investigations on each of these. That's what we're looking for, and obviously to have justice when there was any case that where there was any legal violation.
1: That is the Foreign Secretary of Mexico, Roberto Velasco Alvarez, joining us tonight. Mr. Secretary, thank you so much for your time. It's good to speak with you.
8: Thank you very much.
2: The midterm elections are closing in, and once again, healthcare costs, including loss of insurance coverage through the Affordable Care Act, are at the center of a political debate. According to national data, enrollment in the marketplaces created by the ACA dropped by roughly 3 million people this year. That's mainly due to the expiration of enhanced federal tax credits last year, and it's leading to an average premium payment surge of 114% for many enrollees. This week, Vice President J.D. Vance announced plans to cancel coverage for nearly 760,000 more people who get insurance through Obamacare, citing claims of widespread fraud.
9: We expect that most of these people are fraudulently enrolled, but we're going to do some additional verification on about 419,000 people. We're going to make sure that they're, first of all, legal residents of the United States of America, and second of all, we're going to make sure that they actually meet the income threshold requirements in order to receive these Obamacare benefits.
2: For more on what this could mean for those relying on Obamacare for coverage, we're joined now by Larry Levitt, Executive Vice President for Health Policy at KFF. That's a nonprofit health policy research organization. Thanks for being with us.
10: Thanks for having me.
2: So when Vice President J.D. Vance says this move will save taxpayers $2.2 billion and it's all aimed at rooting out abuse, what evidence is there that thousands of people were improperly enrolled?
10: Well, I think the reality is that there is fraud in the Affordable Care Act or Obamacare marketplaces that is mainly perpetrated by rogue insurance brokers who are either signing people up against their will or counseling people to mislead about their income or circumstances. And I think, you know, the administration's efforts to root out this fraud are legitimate. But at the same time, as you said, millions of people have lost coverage due to the expiration of the enhanced premium tax credits at the end of last year. So there is fraud, and the administration is taking efforts to eliminate that. At the same time, millions of people, real people, are also losing their health insurance.
2: Is there an appeals process for people who have been dropped from their ACA coverage? How does that work?
10: Yeah, there is. I mean, these are people who lacked a social security number or proof of their immigration status on their applications or on the federal data systems. They were given 30 days to, after being notified by their health insurer, to confirm their details. Now, we all know, you know, we all let mail pile up. We don't necessarily follow through on things. So these people got dropped, but they will have an opportunity to get back on if they legitimately are eligible for health insurance coverage.
2: We know that health care costs are a major concern ahead of the midterm elections. And according to KFF polling this summer, it found that 51% of voters say it's extremely important for candidates to address this issue. What is putting the most pressure on household budgets right now? Is it premiums, deductibles, prescription costs, all of the above?
10: Well, if you even back up a little bit, I mean, we've asked people, you know, when you say the cost of living or economic concerns are your biggest worry, and no doubt that is what is on voters' minds, healthcare and gas prices are the two household expenses that people are most worried about. So it's not surprising that people want candidates to be talking about healthcare costs. And it really is all of the above. And it's not just people getting coverage through the Affordable Care Act. It's, you know, people in employer plans. That's over 160 million people. They're seeing their premiums go up. They're seeing their deductibles go up. You know, that's putting a crunch on household budgets. I mean, people are going into medical debt. There's over $200 billion in medical debt that Americans are holding, or they're cutting back on other household expenses.
2: What's making employer-sponsored coverage more expensive? What's driving that?
10: Well, you know, people blame their insurance companies, and there is certainly plenty of blame that can be put on insurers for the problems people have in the healthcare system. But the reality is insurance companies are not the only problem here, and in fact, they're not the biggest problem. The vast majority of the reason that health insurance premiums are going up is that healthcare expenses are going up, healthcare prices are going up, and that is mainly hospitals. I mean, hospitals have driven 40% of the increase in healthcare costs in recent years. I mean, the hospitals are merging, they're getting bigger, they're raising prices, and that's a big reason healthcare costs are going up.
2: So what then is a viable solution?
10: Yeah, there, you know, that's what elections are for, right?
2: True.
10: To see what the solutions are going to be. And the parties are far apart. I mean, you know, we started talking about this healthcare fraud that the administration has been emphasizing. You know, in many ways, Republicans and Democrats are talking past each other. I mean, Republicans are talking about fraud. That certainly can increase federal government costs, but rooting out this fraud is not going to help people struggling to meet their household expenses, including healthcare costs. Democrats are putting forward a wide range of proposals. You know, progressive Democrats are arguing for Medicare for all, a government system that would cover everyone. Moderate Democrats are talking about more incremental steps, restoring those premium subsidies that expired at the end of last year. Restoring the over $900 billion in Medicaid cuts that Republicans passed last year, capping hospital prices. You know, and if Democrats win the House or even win the Senate as well, President Trump will still be in the White House. They may be able to get some things done, but they're not going to be able to implement their entire healthcare agenda.
2: Larry Levitt, Executive Vice President for Health Policy at KFF. Thanks again for your time this evening. We appreciate it.
10: Thank you.
1: This week marks 2 years that Iranian-American journalist Reza Valizadeh has been detained in Iran. For a decade, he worked for Radio Farda. It's an independent but U.S. government-funded Farsi-language news service. He resigned in 2022, returned to Iran in 2024 to visit family, then was arrested and sentenced to 10 years in prison for collaborating with a hostile government. He's now being held in the notorious Evin prison. I spoke with his attorney, Ryan Fahey, yesterday. So we've covered a number of cases of wrongfully detained Americans overseas. You've even worked on Paul Whelan's case in Russia, for example. But you say Reza's case in Iran is uniquely challenging. Why?
11: Well, for a number of reasons. First, Reza doesn't have any family here in the United States, and so myself, alongside a couple of organizations, have stood in to serve that role. The family would ordinarily serve as his advocate here in the Washington, D.C. area. That's first. Second, while I've had a number of challenging cases involving some of the U.S.'s adversaries, I've never had one that's, you know, occurred in the midst of all-out war. Certainly, including a prison that's been struck by airstrikes by the Israelis late last June, as well as very close to the proximity of war in the neighborhood of Evin prison.
1: You said Reza has a number of medical conditions that aren't being treated. He's gone on several hunger strikes during his detention. What can you tell us about his health today? What do you know?
11: I do know that he had a couple of pre-existing conditions. That airstrike I just referenced worsened them. Obviously, a missile striking the prison, he had to be evacuated. When I've heard his voice and those rare occurrences between blackouts and the war, he sounds pretty terrible, very raspy, labored breathing, and the like. So I'm deeply concerned, and I'm concerned about the conditions within the prison, overcrowding, absence of food. He shared messages that diseases that had been otherwise eradicated are coming back, including tuberculosis. So it just paints a pretty grim picture all the way around.
1: I mean, the ongoing war in Iran, as you mentioned, complicates both his safety and his potential release. And I know he's watching that war unfold from the prison. You're sharing with us today, I should mention, for the first time, a new audio message you recently received from inside the prison from Reza, recorded in the last week. I want to share just a part of that here. Take a listen.
12: My two-year prison sentence pales in comparison to the anguish of families who've had to unzip dozens or hundreds of body bags in search of their loved ones. I could have avoided prison and enjoyed substantial rewards had I accepted the IRGC intelligence organization's tempting offer to entrap my colleagues and lure them back to Iran. Instead, I chose prison, and I will not beg for my freedom from anyone.
1: Ryan, why did Reza want that message to get out?
11: Well, I'll tell you, first and foremost, he's a courageous journalist. That's Reza as journalist from within the walls of Evin prison warning prominent Iranians, including Iranian Americans who live outside of Iran, against coming back to Iran. The economy is in shatters, and we know that Iranian political leadership is desperate to get persons living outside Iran back. And that's a stark warning not to come, to avoid the trap that was set for him. And, you know, that's the way he's spending his time rather than advocating even for his own release.
1: Can you say more on that? We've reported on a number of dual citizens who have been detained by Iran. Are you saying that there is a pattern you see there?
11: Well, there's certainly a pattern of Iran detaining outsiders, including American citizens. What I think Reza is referencing there is there's this desire to bring money back into Iran. Obviously, the war has had already an even greater detrimental effect on the Iranian economy, and he's warning those, you know, Iranians, including Iranian Americans, to not come.
1: Reza has been officially designated as wrongfully detained by the U.S. government. Just this week, we should note, too, there was a bipartisan group of lawmakers who sent a letter to Secretary of State Rubio saying that they're, quote, extremely concerned that Iranian authorities could take sudden arbitrary actions to endanger his life. From your conversations or what you know, do members of this administration or people negotiating with Iran, like Steve Witkoff, Jared Kushner, do they share those concerns?
11: Yes, I believe they do. The Trump administration has been engaged on Reza's case now since all the way back to March of last year when he was officially found by Secretary Rubio to be wrongfully detained. That puts this machinery within the hostage enterprise into motion. Second, the day before the war began, Secretary Rubio designated, using these new authorities, Iran as a state sponsor of wrongful detention. I've been all over Capitol Hill and at the State Department. I believe the administration takes the case seriously. What I want for Reza and what Reza wants for himself is for the administration to prioritize it in the discussions with Iran. We shouldn't wait until the whole war is resolved and all our differences put aside. This should be the very first thing that's mentioned in the course of every engagement between the two sides because it's the easiest to accomplish. The Iranians want people to return to Iran and feel safe to spend money to build an economy. They cannot hold an American citizen for being a journalist. And that's the only reason he's being held.
1: If his name is not raised during these negotiations, what do you worry will happen?
11: Well, it would be deeply disappointing. It would mean that the administration doesn't value Reza in the way that they tell me, they assure me, that they do. That's what I've been told over and over again. So I'm very hopeful.
1: That is Ryan Fahey, attorney for journalist Reza Valizadeh, joining us today. Thank you so much for your time.
11: Thank you. Thanks for having me.

0: Texas Republicans redrew the state's congressional map last year, making a bet that Latino voters who broke for President Trump in 2024 could be the foundation for victory in 2026. But as Liz Landers reports, in South Texas, immigration crackdowns and rising everyday costs may be splintering the GOP's new coalition.
1: Hi, good morning.
2: We meet Mario Guerrero at the entrance to his weekend escape.
3: My dad is a big hunter, and his dream was always to purchase a ranch.
2: A new family hunting lodge on the outskirts of Encino, Texas. Guerrero, who heads a regional builders association, says federal immigration policy is holding back local businesses like his that rely on immigrant labor.
4: The construction industry has been terrorized with these raids that are currently happening.
5: When you have fear and you can't get people to show up to job sites to do work, it affects the whole wheel of the economy when it comes to the construction.
6: Do you think that this area of Texas will vote red this election cycle?
5: Right now, if you're a Republican candidate, at least in South Texas, a lot of the people that I speak to, which are business owners, if you have the stamp of a Republican on you, it doesn't look very good.
2: At the ballot box, Latinos account for almost a third of the eligible electorate and 45% of potential young voters in Texas. Trump's share of the Texas Latino vote grew each time he ran, from about a third in 2016 to 55% in 2024.
6: Have you supported President Trump in the past?
5: Yes, ma'am.
6: How many times have you voted for him?
5: I voted for President Trump every time he was on the docket.
2: Last summer, Republicans counted on keeping their electoral gains with Hispanic voters like Guerrero as they redrew districts in an effort to win more seats in Washington. But a recent poll from the Cook Political Report and Televisa Univision found just a third of Hispanic voters in the state approve of the job the president is doing. Nearly two-thirds say they're less likely to back a candidate who supports his deportation policy.
7: Well, good afternoon, Texas!
2: Guerrero's congresswoman, Republican Monica de la Cruz, touts the president's efforts to secure the border and backs Border Patrol, but on immigration enforcement...
7: I have spoken with leadership. I believe that enforcement should be on the criminals and the cartels. I've said this over and over again.
2: That is not good enough for Guerrero. He is voting for her Democratic opponent, Bobby Pulido, this fall.
5: I told Bobby to his face, I'm going to keep track of what you're doing, and I'm going to keep track of how you're voting. Because we're expecting for you to vote in the best interest of your people, and not in the best interest of your party.
2: Pulido is a Tejano music star who left the stage to run for office and began turning...

0: upcoming football game in Floresville, just outside San Antonio.
1: Can you afford day-to-day things right now?
2: Yeah, with multiple jobs. So, I mean, that's the way a lot of Americans probably feel right now. We own a couple of businesses ourselves, you know, and have a full-time job, so it's very difficult, you know, so the affordability is really real right now.
0: Hispanic voters who spoke with us here had a favorable view of their incumbent Congresswoman, Republican Monica de la Cruz.
2: Have I supported her in the past? I have, yes.
0: But this year, they can't. State mapmakers drew them and 60% of her current constituents out of the district, forcing de la Cruz to introduce herself to new voters. Both she and Pulido argue that winning over Hispanic voters in South Texas only happens if you win the pocketbook issues.
3: I know what a stack of bills looks like on the kitchen table.
4: I think a lot of people, especially in the Hispanic communities, we don't come from generational wealth, so we respond a lot to an economic message.
0: For his part, Guerrero sees the economy and immigration as intertwined. He voted for a secure border and safer communities. He didn't expect indiscriminate immigration raids and the resulting impacts on the social and business communities.
5: I will launch the largest deportation program in American history to get the criminals out.
6: Even though Trump said on the campaign trail he wanted mass deportations, you're still surprised?
7: Yes, ma'am. Very surprised. I think that the enforcement that has been placed by this administration has gone way above and beyond that anybody ever expected.
0: It's a dynamic that could reverse recent Hispanic voting trends and reshuffle the odds of victory up and down the ballot. For the PBS NewsHour, I'm Liz Landers in Encino, Texas.
8: Chinese President Xi Jinping wrapped up his visit to Washington today after a warm welcome from President Trump and high-stakes talks at the White House. In the same week, Trump banned some journalists from the White House, citing reports he says threatened national security. Their access was restored temporarily by a federal judge. To discuss all that and more, we turn now to the analysis of Brooks and Capehart. That is The Atlantic's David Brooks and Jonathan Capehart of MS Now. It's great to see you both. Jonathan, let's start with Chinese President Xi Jinping's visit. He toured the National Archives today with President Trump before his departure. But when he first arrived, Trump literally rolled out the red carpet for Xi. There was a rare plain-side greeting for the Chinese president, a lavish state dinner. At the White House, we know they talked about trade and AI and Taiwan, but there wasn't much substance out of those meetings. We haven't had a readout from the White House. So, look, experts tell us it's good that they met. It's good they continue to talk. If stability was the goal, was this mission accomplished on this visit?
9: I mean, maybe. It'd be great to read the readouts of those meetings and what they actually talked about and, you know, what plans they might have put in place for when they meet again. I believe it's in November in China. But it seems to me that President Xi came to Washington on very strong footing in the sense that the president of the United States rarely, if ever, someone reported that it's usually for the Pope that the president leaves the White House to go greet a plane side on the tarmac. Mm-hmm. It's usually the chief of protocol or someone from the protocol office. And I know this because my husband used to be assistant chief of protocol during the Obama administration. And so it's one thing for the president to literally roll out the red carpet. It's another for him to do that and be at the airport. So I wonder, going into these meetings, who had the stronger hand? And it's quite sad that I can't say, you know, the United States, you know, really went in there and, you know, argued hard on AI, Ukraine, Iran, trade. Mm-hmm. There's a whole host of things to talk about, and I have no confidence that the United States is in a better position now than before President Xi got here.
8: So, David, Jonathan is articulating some concerns we heard from other regional watchers and experts. They say the pageantry and the fanfare has them believing that the U.S. is treating its adversaries better than it's treating its allies. How do you see it?
10: Well, that is the most important relationship in the world right now. So I'm sort of glad Trump went out there and met him at the airport. You know, standing up on there on the other side of TSA with a name card. But I, like Jonathan, I worry that the

0: this is all just a spectacle. And then this is the problem with the no-Trump policy process. These are the most important relationship, and yet, are we making progress on trade? Are we making progress on economy? Are we making progress in Taiwan? And to me, the most urgent issue is AI. We only regulate AI if China and America come together and issue some joint regulations. And yet, I'm very dubious we're going to be able to do that. And the independent journalist Derek Thompson did some reporting on this, and he wanted to know what in the Chinese community, what are they thinking about AI? Are they as alarmed as we are? And the answer tends to be no. The Chinese scientists and the Chinese community is not as interested in AGI, artificial general intelligence, as we are, and they're not as much freaked out about it. They're also not as freaked out about it as recursive self-improvement, which is that when the bots begin to train themselves, that's when they really get out of control. And I think since the Hugging Face thing, that's what Americans are really concerned about. Apparently, the Chinese community is not as worried about that. And so we may not only be a leadership thing. It may be the two communities are not seeing the situation in the same way. And if we don't get together on AI, in my view, that's tremendously bad news for the world.
1: I also want to underscore, Jonathan, this was the same week that President Trump banned reporters from three outlets, CNN, Politico, and your outlet, right, MS Now, from the White House. He said White House access is a privilege. He cited national security concerns. They sued. A judge sided with them. I believe some still had trouble getting back into the White House on Thursday morning. But Peter Baker of the New York Times called it a surreal week in Washington. He wrote this: the president of the United States barred American reporters because he labeled them a threat to national security while welcoming Chinese reporters who answer to the communist dictatorship in Beijing. How did you look at all this?
2: Everything is upside down, Amna. Covering the White House, access to the White House, is a right. It is a public facility. The press is the only profession protected in the Constitution because of our role of informing the citizenry. And so this is another example of the president sort of warping what it means to be in the White House, to be president of the United States. Our journalists, all journalists, should be there. And I was actually very heartened to see the White House press pool leave, excuse me, in solidarity. So, and I'm glad that our network, CNN, Politico, and others pushed back against this. But the other thing that I found fascinating is that the president chose to pick this fight with the press in probably one of the most consequential weeks for him in his presidency. He had the unveiling of his new helipad that he would have loved to have had pool coverage. Then he went to New York for the United Nations General Assembly, and no press pool around him to chronicle him being a leader on the world stage. Then he comes back for the state visit of President Xi. Now, there was some maneuvering and, you know, reporters got back, but this is a president who lives on television. He's watching it. He wants to see himself on it. And this is a moment. This was a moment when pictures, television would have been supreme for him. And this was just a cell phone, what he did.
1: David, how did you look at this? We should note Trump at one point praised the Chinese-controlled press as the friendliest press as well. Did that split-screen moment strike you?
0: Yeah, I'm sure he'd love to have a state-controlled press in this country just as much. Jonathan mentioned it's our house. It's not his house. And so the public should have a right to choose. And then most importantly, this is a democracy. You have to have some respect for the people. And if people want to watch MS Now or CNN or anybody else, and you want to talk to the people, you've got to have those outlets. And so it's just ridiculous and outrageous that he would ban these places. But if I could vent one pet peeve about us, starting in 2015, we in the mainstream media learned that if you bash Donald Trump, the clicks go up, the ratings go up. It became the business model. And I'm not saying we played it straight. We do our job, but it's become the business model. And we get to go, or at least, to dinners, sometimes off the record dinners between journalists, columnists, and politicians. And I would say over the last 2 years, used to be when you were at a dinner, an off the record dinner with a Democratic politician, there was distance between the journalists and the Democrats, because they're politicians. Our job is to keep some distance. In my view, at many places and in many of the dinners I've been to, there's no distance anymore. And that is a problem for the media. And that is our problem. We've got to reestablish some distance from the Democratic Party. These are people we cover. They're not people we root for. They're not people we're spin doctors for. They're people we cover. And I do think we have done a not ultimately excellent job at maintaining as much distance from the Democrats as we keep from the Republicans.
1: There's a whole lot there I hope to unpack in more conversations. I know we need to talk about this a lot more. But before both of you go, I do want to put to you some of the new findings from our new PBS News NPR Maris poll that was out this week. We saw some expected divides there when it comes to how people are voting for their congressional members. A lot of MAGA Republicans saying they're voting to support Trump, Democrats voting to oppose him. Jonathan, it was the independents number that struck me. More than half of independents said they're planning to cast their congressional vote to oppose the president. And when we asked about the issues specifically, Democrats now have the advantage on every issue we asked about. That includes the economy and immigration. What do you take away from that?
2: Well, the president said in South Carolina a few weeks ago to his supporters, you know, pretend I'm on the ballot. Just pretend I'm on the ballot. And we've seen poll after poll after poll, including this one most starkly, that, yeah, people think that he is on the ballot, and they don't like what they see, and they're letting the pollsters know.
1: Dave, we've got about 30 seconds left. I'll give you the last word here. What do you take from these numbers? Yeah.
0: Three quick lessons. First, when the electorate turns against the party at power at the last minute, it tends to turn really hard, way more than the polling shows. And that's what's happening, turning against Donald Trump. Second, when the economy is bad 6 months out, it's bad for the president, and that's what's happened. And finally, you look at Texas, Tallarico is doing really well. You look at Michigan, Al-Said is doing really well. I think we're looking at a wave.
1: David Brooks, Jonathan Capehart, great to see you both. Thank you so much.
2: Thanks.

0: You're about to meet a ballet dancer of unusual grace and grit. Ahmad Judah was born stateless in a Palestinian refugee camp in Damascus, Syria. He's traveled far since on the power of his dreams.
1: We recently met him at his new home in San Diego. After surviving a traumatic childhood, much of Syria's civil war, and constant threats of execution by ISIS, here he is to tell his own story.
2: Living my life as a stateless refugee taught me that the concept of home is the way you feel. So for me, my body is my home. Wherever I go, wherever I dance, it is home. And I learned how to belong. My name is Ahmad Judeh. I am a dancer. I was born in Syria, in a refugee camp for stateless refugees in Damascus, Syria. Stateless means you don't have a nationality and you don't have an ID or rights. Growing up in a camp was a bit challenging. I wanted to become a dancer after I saw dance for the first time. The girls' school were performing ballet. I was 8 years old. I brought dance home, but secretly first I was like going to my room, locking the door and just like dance by myself. Until my mother found out, she told me this was ballet, and she gave me my first stretching exercises. Since then, I just love ballet. But my father had a different idea. He used to beat me up, and he used to tell me, you have one choice, study or dance. And my response to him was, it's dance or die. So he could not accept that, and when we left the house, and me and my mom and my brother and sister, I felt always guilty, and I felt like I broke the family, and it was just dark, and everything was falling apart around me. I was 17, I tried to take my own life, and that was very hard. But being in that moment, it taught me a lot. It taught me how I could be my own person. Like, why do I have to die if I don't? Why don't I just live my own life the way I want? I used to teach children dance in Syria and in Europe. I love teaching dance. But especially in Syria and refugee camps, where these children, they don't have parental care. They are disprivileged children. When I was a refugee little kid, I was dreaming of someone to come teach me something. I just wanted to be this person that I dreamed of having when I was a child. In Syria, when I used to give children dance classes, especially in the SOS children villages, I received these threats a lot, but still I went there. When the war has started in Syria and all these extremists came to the country, I was still dancing, and I was a principal in the company, in my posters all over the city, in theaters and on TV. These extremists knew about me and they wanted my head. So they used to send me threats to my phone, post my pictures on Facebook. But what bothered me most was when they used to call from anonymous numbers and just say that they want to cut my head. I decided to take a tattoo on my neck. Says dance or die, because I wanted to carry my life on my neck. I live the way I want, or I don't want this life. Dance took me to Amsterdam, and I worked with the Dutch National Ballet, who brought me from Syria, and they saved my life literally 10 years ago. But the country I was born in, they still don't like me. They still don't like that I am a free person who is Pride ambassador for Amsterdam Pride, who is a dancer who's performing almost everywhere. So dance brought me to Amsterdam, but love brought me to San Diego. I came here following my heart, and of course, wherever I go, I look for my artistic home. I found this company, Golden State Ballet, and since then, I learned that dreams can still be true. So this year I also performed in an opera, actually world premiere opera called Gilgamesh. Gilgamesh is a leader, and he decided to be a brutal leader for his people. The gods want to change him, so they created Enkidu, who's a companion for him. So Gilgamesh found love, and love changed him. His love for his friend made him become a better leader. I think that's a message for our leaders in the world. Maybe that's the answer. I don't think anyone in the world who feels loved would hurt anybody else. So try to love yourself so you can love others. And try to find your own freedom within so you can accept other people's freedom.
0: Be sure to tune into Washington Week with The Atlantic later tonight, right here on PBS. Jeffrey Goldberg and his panel assess President Trump's power over Washington with the midterm elections just weeks away.
1: Well, at the UN this week, Secretary of State Marco Rubio joined others warning that Russia's war on Ukraine could spread. This week on Compass Points, Nick Schifrin speaks with former ambassadors about those concerns.
3: If Rubio is concerned about this war metastasizing, then we should stop it. Okay, that should
4: he
3: be.
4: He says
3: the
4: he's
3: lesson.
4: Trying. And
3: no,
4: that's
3: we're
4: what he
3: not.
4: Says.
3: We're not trying.
4: Right.
3: This war is happening because Vladimir Putin has decided to try to take over Ukraine and subjugate it as part of a Russian empire. He's not going to stop, so we have to stop him. And Ukraine is leading the edge here. They are ready to do this. They need support, and we could have ended this 3 years ago. We could have ended it 2 years ago. We should still do it now, especially if we're worried about it getting bigger.
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0: And that is the NewsHour for tonight. I'm Jeff Bennett.
1: And I'm Amna Nawaz. On behalf of the entire NewsHour team, thank you for joining us. 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
1: The California Report magazine with Sasha Coca is coming up after your KQED traffic update, starting with a problem in Union City. Here's Gretchen Lancour.
2: The Nimitz 880 northbound just before Alvarado Niles. We have a crash in the second lane from the left. Two cars and they're stuck together. CHP has a pair of tow trucks on the way. Traffic solid from Thornton Avenue. And in Terra Linda, a crash for 101. It's in the southbound direction just before Freitas Parkway. The two middle lanes are blocked. Two cars involved and they have emergency units responding. Traffic is stopped from Miller Creek Road. Gretchen Lancour for KQED.
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4: I'm Sasha Coca, and this is the California Report magazine. Today we're going to join volunteers picking up mounds of garbage beneath the majestic cliffs of Yosemite.
5: I was tired of stepping through toilet paper and trash on the sides of the road.
6: It's a beautiful place. People trash it, and it ruins it. I don't want that.
4: We'll also meet the woman swimming her way down the length of the California coast.
7: You know, you look at the fog and you look at the dark, murky water and you think there's nothing there. But it is so the opposite. This is like swimming in an aquarium out there.
4: And we'll head behind prison walls to hear about bridging differences through dance. But first,
8: San Francisco is once again America's most expensive rental market.
9: The notice from the building's new owner raised their rent from $3,695 to $7,000, nearly double what they've been paying.
4: It's an expensive time to be a renter here in California, especially in places like San Francisco and Silicon Valley, thanks to the AI boom. And in LA, even though rents have fallen since last year, they're still some of the most expensive in the country. Those high prices can make hunting for a new apartment really stressful. Reporter Aditi Bandlamudi covers housing for KQED, and she met a woman in San Francisco who recently entered the surging rental market. But she's been doing something pretty different than most people looking for a place to live.
10: Carlos Rain loves her current apartment. It's a one bedroom in San Francisco's Bernal Heights with access to a backyard where she started a garden.
11: So these are all loquats and avocados. I have this little orange tree.
10: And she can let her cat roam around.
11: I like to have her be able to experience the outside herself.
10: She volunteers at the bookstore down the street and plays in a dodgeball league nearby.
11: I love my neighbors. I can, like, be coming home and be caught in a conversation that lasts, like, 45 minutes about literally nothing.
10: But as much as she loves this place, she has to leave it. She and her partner broke up at the end of last year, and they're still living together. It's a situation that's been manageable, but also uncomfortable. She's been looking for a new apartment ever since. But it's been a difficult search. She'd like to have a roommate or two, but even then, the prices still feel out of reach.
11: That's anywhere between $3,000, $4,000, $5,000, $6,000, depending on the quality, location, etc.
10: So she decided to do something unusual.
11: Hi there. I was looking at an apartment.
10: Cold calling landlords and property managers.
11: It's going for like $3,595.
10: To see if they might be willing to charge less.
11: Do you know if they're at all negotiable on that? Or
10: over the past 9 months, she says she's reached out to more than 200 landlords. Sometimes she's met with a voicemail.
0: Please leave your name.
10: Or there's a bot on the other end.
11: Okay, it's text only. Psych.
10: When she does get a hold of someone, they often stonewall her.
11: I don't think that was AI. I don't think that was a robot. It's just those, like, she wasn't answering my questions at all.
10: But every once in a while, someone will pick up and play ball.
11: The price is just so steep, and I recognize, you know, like, AI is really booming. Tech is hiring. We're going back into the office. But I don't work in tech.
10: Harlow is talking with a property manager about a two-bedroom apartment in the city's Mission District, going for $4,700 a month. She keeps trying to make a case to lower the rent.
11: I've just lived in the Bay Area for the past around 10 years, and I would like to stay here. So I'm just trying to see if, like, rent prices are any, like, negotiable at all. I know that you're...
10: We couldn't record his side of the conversation, but he says, based on the demand he's getting, he's unlikely to budge from his price because people are willing to pay top dollar. He asks her what her budget is.
11: I'd say the max budget that me and my roommate have is around $3,500. But that's, like, really stretching it. Not sure if we'd be living comfortably at that rate.
10: He replies, that's alarming because that's what a one-bedroom apartment goes for today. But Harlow doesn't want to give up. She keeps pushing back.
11: It kind of makes me wonder, like, where's the line? Like, where does it stop?
10: To really understand why Harlow is fighting so hard to stay in San Francisco, we have to go back to the beginning, when she first came to the Bay Area. It was 2019, and she just moved away from Salinas, where she grew up with her mom.
11: I always wanted to get out. I feel like I didn't have a lot of control over my environment at home.
10: She started dating someone in San Jose and would drive up often to see them. Then, one day, she figured it would be so much easier if she just moved up there.
11: I'm freshly moved out of my parents' house in this giant city that's in a more, like, in a larger metropolitan area. I was like, oh my gosh, this is a playground. It was really, really exciting. Until I figured out.

0: apartment to apartment to try and find a place that was affordable and safe. And it wasn't easy. At one place, she felt threatened by a male roommate, so she would sleep in her car or at a friend's house. For some of that time, she was technically homeless. She yearned to settle down somewhere and start planting roots. And when she moved into her current apartment in Bernal Heights at the beginning of last year, she found that.
1: I care about my community. I want to know my neighbors. I want to know who's around me, who needs help, what is going on, what can we do.
0: And she really doesn't want to move away from that community because now she's got a lot to lose. Earlier this year, when she started looking for another place to live, she started to feel helpless again, like she was going to be uprooted and forced to live somewhere else. But this time, she got angry. She wanted to fight back. So she started cold calling.
1: That is kind of where, like, my calling and having the balls kind of came from. It's like, I have been sent through the ringer so many times with this. Like, why don't I get to have a little bit of power in this situation?
0: She also got involved in tenants' rights issues. She works as a community organizer for a nonprofit called Faith in Action, specifically for its chapter in Redwood City. For the past year, she's been canvassing for a local rent control measure there. You might think that work would lead her to view all landlords as villains, but actually, it's made her more sympathetic to mom and pops.
1: Because they get it. They have family that are also trying to live in the area, and they've likely given them a large rental discount to be able to stay in the area.
0: Which is why, when she finds a small landlord to talk to, she pleads with them, because she hopes they'll understand where she's coming from.
2: Trying to get a discount in this market, it's a hard sell.
0: That's JJ Panzer. He owns Real Management Company, which works with small landlords across the Bay Area, though mostly in San Francisco. Panzer himself owns three buildings. He says right now, the city's experiencing a boom. That boom will eventually cool into a bust. You might remember that's what happened during the pandemic. Plus, many of San Francisco's apartments fall under rent control. And Panzer says once someone moves into a rent-controlled unit, they usually don't move out for years. So when the market is hot like it is now,
2: you got to get as much as you can for that vacancy because you don't know when you're going to see that apartment come vacant again.
0: And prices are rising for everyone, not just tenants. Take replacing a water heater, for example.
2: My plumber had been charging me $850 for that. And a couple of years ago, I realized we were up to $2,800 for that same cost. That's a big increase.
0: There are also laws that say landlords can't discriminate when choosing a tenant. Daryl Fairweather is chief economist at Redfin.
3: You might come to your landlord and say, I have small kids, or, you know, I have an aging mother, or I've lived in this neighborhood forever. And those all might sound like innocent things to say. But in housing, you're not allowed to give preferential treatment to people based on their family status or these other protected characteristics.
0: Harlow realizes her best option might be to move out of San Francisco for the East Bay, where it's cheaper. It's something people have had to do for generations. But to her, that points to a broken system.
1: There are people living through so much worse right now in the Bay Area. No one deserves that.
0: Her commute would be longer, but more importantly, she'd lose the community she's worked so hard to build.
1: This is like one of the first places I've ever felt comfortable. I felt at home. I know my neighbors, whether they're on this street or down a few blocks. I've never had this before.
0: She realizes that everyone is struggling with high costs right now, but she hates feeling helpless in the face of it.
1: At the end of the day, I know that a landlord is making profit when I am just trying to find somewhere to live.
0: Harlow Srain doesn't want to throw in the towel until she absolutely has to. She says she's committed to keep calling landlords until she can find a bargain.
4: Please wait while we connect your call.
5: KQED housing reporter Aditi Bunlamudi brought us that story. Next, a story about the power of dance to bring people together at a place you might not expect, prison. Amu Nguyen and Angel Rodriguez are both incarcerated at San Quentin, and they're dancers. Amu dances with the Native Hawaiian group at the prison, and Angel is part of the Aztec dance troupe. Usually, they dance separately.

0: barefoot, bare-chested, sometimes wearing crowns of leaves or shells and blowing a conch. Every year, San Quentin holds what they call an annual Day of Peace. It's an event that promotes unity, and it started in response to a race riot that happened there 20 years ago. Well, Amu and Angel came up with an idea that seemed crazy. What if they danced together in front of the whole prison yard? They told their story on the podcast Uncuffed, which is made by radio producers who are incarcerated. Amu starts us off, and Angel follows.
1: Coming to prison, you have to recognize the politics, even if you don't agree with it. You have to recognize it because it's what allows us to coexist and allows you not to be harmed. So dancing is out. That's just a non-starter. Right? I didn't like people laughing at me. I didn't like people judging me.
2: That's me too. And later on, like, I was walking in the yard and it was nighttime, kind of cold. It was a winter time. And I must start looking at the sky and say, oh, I got to do it. I feel alone. I feel empty. And I take the decision to start up that group.
1: So I first saw Angel and the Aztec Dancers perform in a graduation. So standing in the hallway, like watching you guys perform, it was thrown out there. Hey, why don't we do something together, right? So I approached Angel, some weeks after that. And I asked him, hey, what would you think about collaborating?
2: So, yeah, I say yes. It's.
1: We said, it'd be beautiful if we could both all together collectively perform a dance that's Aztec, and then all the Aztecs collectively could perform a dance with us that's Native. It's already different, right? It's already going against prison norms to just individually have these dances. But then for an Aztec / Hispanic culture to collaborate, with the Asian Polynesian culture in prison, that's unprecedented.
2: September 6th. I've been waiting so much for this day. Now I'm here. September 6th, Day of Peace. 6 in the morning and I'm nervous. I'm nervous because I've been practicing so much for this.
1: There's a plot to this Day of Peace. We decided that the Aztecs were going to be just residents in a village and we're going to be invaders. That are going to try to, and that's what a lot of Polynesians did in the days, right? We went out on sailboats to go conquer lands. So they're going to go out first and just be villagers, and their performance was just going to be people in their village dancing until all these islanders come running out of nowhere and start to try to take over their space.
2: I pick up the conch. And then that drum is

0: That was a moment of thanks and gratitude for all the blessings. And then I hear kind of like screaming in the background, like people yelling and screaming her and all that, right?
1: So I'm at the front ready to lead us out because we decided to come out at a little jog pace, right? We're going to jog up on these guys. So we're running out there, and then we just start running through the crowd. You know, we intentionally wanted to go make the crowd move aside. And then we get into our first dance. It's, you know, it's the Kumau Mau. And this is just like to say this is our land now. You know, we found a nice piece of land here that we know we're happy to take. So while we're facing off and we're going back and forth, you guys did your last dance. We did this haka, and then we just kind of rushed into each other where we're just like a mob of people. And we're just all mixed into each other, and we're just like, wah, wah, wah, at each other's face. So then that's when Angel comes out and goes, stop, stop. Brothers, right, brothers, let's have peace, let's have peace. And then he leads us into the Aztec dance. And then after we do that, we go into the dance that we all worked on together, which is called the Maui dance.
2: Pekulunga, ekulunga fakasi. The next time you stand, brothers, we stand as one.
1: And it's in homage and tribute to the demigod Maui. That's pretty much how we ended that day right there.
0: That perform that we did and how we performed the day, that brought to me a lot like peace in my heart, because I never thought that was like something like possible, like two cultures start like doing some perform together. To me, it's like that proof that actually dance heals trauma, because trauma lives in the body, and by doing dance heals.
1: Yes, yes, yes, as is medicine.
0: As in medicine.
3: Amu Nguyen and Angel Rodriguez from the Native Hawaiian and Aztec dance groups at San Quentin. Producer Fanuamana Fuahala made that story for the podcast Uncuffed.
4: I'm Catherine Breed, and you're listening to the California Report magazine.
3: At the beginning of July, Catherine Breed got in the ocean just south of the Oregon border. Her goal? To swim the length of the entire California coast. 900 miles on her own, with the hopes of ending at the Mexico border near San Diego in October. She's calling her journey Swim California, and it's not just a personal feat, but a tribute to women in sports and California's ocean.
4: I wanted to tell a story of the coast, of the people, the places, the problems. Someone coined this my love letter to the California coast, and I think that's exactly what this is.
3: During her coastal journey, Catherine Breed is swimming anywhere from 8 to 15 miles a day. On a swim that could take her 4 months, she's sleeping on a boat with her support team and posting video diaries to social media all along the way.
5: Day 23 of swimming the entire coastline of California. Today was magical. I mean, truly, the ocean gave us such a gift today.
3: And if she makes it to the Mexico border, Catherine Breed will be the first person to swim the length of the entire California coast.
4: Why I'm swimming the coast is I love this place so much. I grew up in these waters. I surf these beaches. I spearfish. I love sailing. I come here to trail run, to bike. So for myself, the ocean has always been a safe place. It's always been my happy place. You know, you look at the fog and you look at the dark, murky water and you think, oh, there's nothing there. but it is so the opposite. This is like swimming in an aquarium out there. The number of whales we've seen, I think we've got to be in like the 200 or 300 by now. Like, we've seen sea lions jumping. I've had dolphins play with me, and all of that is happening right here in your backyard. And so it's very special. Every quarter mile in the ocean is different. I'll be swimming and it's like cold and there's lion's mane and it's slow water. And then a quarter mile or a mile later, it's fast water and the jellyfish are gone and the clarity comes. And does it feel like a washing machine? Sometimes, yes. Sometimes the wind and the waves and the current are all going the wrong direction. So I end up swallowing a lot of water. What is the bigger challenge, the mental or physical? I think the mental challenge is much harder than the physical challenge.
6: Today, so I started the swim groggling, which means crying in your goggles. And the ocean just added insult to injury with horrendous conditions. And it's hard to put into words how challenging moments of the swim are. And we're having so much fun, but it's also, this is really hard.
4: How do I deal with low moments during an expedition like this? This journey is 3 to 4 months, and it's important for me to recognize a bad moment doesn't have to be a bad day. A bad day doesn't have to be a bad week. A bad week doesn't have to be a bad month. Yesterday was a tough day, but I reset with loved ones, with my team, and a pint of ice cream, and today went fine. What about sharks? I have seen in my life a great white shark twice. Once surfing, once swimming, and both interactions were extremely uneventful. They're fish, they are there. The reality is I've got a 52-foot sailboat that I'm 1 to 2 meters from, and then I have another boat on the other side of me that I'm 1 to 2 meters from. So I am tucked in between two very large, noisy vessels that any fish is going to try to avoid, except the mola mola, because they just don't move very fast. Full transparency here. What makes me afraid is failing. The fear of failure, a fear of disappointing people, fear of not making it to San Diego, especially when I have so publicly put myself out there. I never ever envisioned doing this, but I think it's a testament to all the women that have come before me that have done incredible achievements like that. And I do hope that this inspires other young people or just other people in general to be like, yeah, I want to go after something big.
3: Swimmer Catherine Breed, she's attempting to be the very first person to swim the entire length of the California coast. And another thing Catherine says that keeps her going when she wants to give up, being surrounded by people who believe in her. That's true for so many of us. And finally, we're going to head to Yosemite, where it's been a really busy summer season. After National Park staffing cuts last year, Yosemite also got rid of its reservation system to get in the park. That's meant an 8% increase in visitors, with more than 2.6 million people visiting the park so far this year. And of course, more visitors can mean more trash. So this weekend, volunteers are picking up garbage and restoring trails as part of the park's annual facelift. It's the biggest volunteer cleanup of any national park. And reporter Susan Vallett is there grabbing any garbage she sees as she camps and hikes the scenic trails. She brought us this audio postcard from last year's Yosemite facelift.
7: All right, here's a bag for you guys and some pickles.
8: Burlap sacks and orange trash pickers fill a table beneath a canopy in view of the seasonally dry Yosemite Falls. Over 5 days, a steady stream of volunteers grab supplies and heads out into the park to pick up trash.
7: Do you think just one bag?
9: Oh, no, three bags.
7: Three bags?
9: Yeah.
8: Oh. Legendary climber Ken Yeager started the annual Yosemite Climbing Association event with a small group in 2004.
10: I was tired of stepping through toilet paper and trash on the sides of the roads. And at every turnout, you wouldn't see it from the road, but you walk off the road a little bit and there's piles and piles of trash. And I was a climbing guide at that time. I felt hypocritical stepping through all this toilet paper and trash, going, hey, watch your step, but look at these beautiful cliffs. We got to take care of them, you know, and all this stuff.
8: A few years into the cleanup, they had their biggest year, picking up 477,000 pounds of trash. Now, 1 to 2,000 volunteers take part. Since its inception, the so-called Yosemite facelift has removed more than 1 million pounds of trash from the park.
9: More chicken wire. Weird.
8: Facelift volunteers find all types of stuff, from broken canoes to smashed bicycles, and one year, even an urn filled with human ashes.
11: Is that solar light?
12: It's a solar light.
8: Yeager says certain turnouts in the park are always bad.
10: Tunnel view, for example. You come out of the tunnel, everybody stops there, sets their coffee cups, wind comes up, or they knock it over the edge, and it's all piled out up on the rocks down below it, and it's above cliffs.
8: That part of the cleanup takes climbers using ropes to get to the garbage and pick it up. But much of what they're gathering these days is microtrash, the little bits that most people don't even notice until they start looking.
13: It might not look like much.
14: No, it's good. It's 2 pounds.
13: But it's many.
14: That's a lot of pounds.
15: Thank you.
13: A lot of picking.
8: The microtrash includes cigarette butts, bread twist ties, water bottle caps. Volunteer Sonia Gallardo of Norwalk started coming up to help out when a work friend invited her.
16: It's a beautiful place. People trash it and it ruins it. I don't want that. I want to be able to come to trails where they're nice and clean. Try to stick my feet in the river where it's nice and clean.
8: Alyssa Machida of Pasadena came to help because it's something she can do at a time when the political landscape makes her feel a bit helpless.
17: Literally just like picking up tangible things that make something cleaner, like it's like, okay, I have control over this and I can contribute to something positive.
18: There's a fork. It's perfectly good.
8: Volunteer Sonia Gallardo says she'll be back.
16: This is the beauty of our country. Why do you want to ruin it? I just love it. I love the outdoors. I love coming here.
8: Organizers hope that someday the volunteer trash pickup can spread to other parks and areas, making the world better, one piece of garbage at a time.
19: Thank you. Enjoy.
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21: 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And that's our show for this week. We're a production of KQED Public Radio in San Francisco. Our senior editor is Victoria Mauleon. Susie Racho is our director-producer. We had production help this week from Sristi Prabha. Our engineer is Brendan Willard. And thanks to Greta Mart from Northern California Public Media for her help on our show this week. I'm Sasha Coca. You can catch all of our California stories on our podcast, The California Report Magazine. 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
23: The California Report comes on again this evening at 6:30. All Things Considered starts after your traffic update, including a problem in the North Bay. Here's Gretchen Lancor.
24: In Mill Valley, we have a stall for 101 in the northbound direction just after Tiburon Boulevard. It's in the middle lane and has traffic stopped back to Rodeo Avenue. And for the San Mateo Bridge, a problem for 92 eastbound direction after Clawitter. There's an accident that's blocking the two left lanes. It's one vehicle that's involved is a box truck that's on its side, has traffic backed up to Foster City Boulevard. Gretchen Lancor for KQED.
23: 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Highland, Sacramento.
11: By pushing back on Trump, people are starting to feel like Trump doesn't have that power anymore.
12: Could President Trump be a drag on Republicans in the midterms?
14: Some candidates are trying to distance themselves.
12: It's Friday, September 25th, and this is All Things Considered from NPR News. I'm Juana Summers.
14: And I'm Scott Detrow. Coming up, how some people are using AI for spiritual guidance.
15: I'm also consulting AI for prayers. I always write those prayers in my own words, but I like to look up how others have used them.
12: Also, we hear about a former Major League Baseball player's second act.
14: And Dolly Parton is getting her own day, 9-to-5, in her home state and across the country.
18: Dolly just really makes me proud to be a girl from Tennessee, and she taught me that I can do anything.
12: Pour yourself a cup of ambition.
14: We will tell you more after this newscast.
25: Live from NPR News in Washington, I'm Ryland Barton. The Trump administration appears to be expanding its campaign of taxpayer-funded TV ads promoting President Trump. The White House describes these as public service announcements, but lawmakers from both parties have criticized them as propaganda. The White House defends the ads as educational and patriotic. The number of U.S. troops who have died or been wounded in the Iran war continues to rise. NPR's Quil Lawrence reports 19 service members have died and 861 wounded.
26: 18 U.S. troops have died in combat since the war began in February, and this week the Army announced an additional officer died, not in combat, after she fell ill on a flight toward the region. The number of wounded in action has also crept up, including a number of traumatic brain injuries that can take weeks to diagnose. The Pentagon has said that most of the wounded have been able to return to duty. The strain of long deployments is also taking a toll. While President Trump initially and repeatedly